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I have become rich. Through continued reward for skilled labour in the private sector and a genuine lack of interest in expensive things, it appears I have become rich. And since I have become rich, I've been constantly living in fear of losing everything, that the bubble will burst, and falling from my perch, I will return once again to the life that I used to live with the things that I didn't have before I had become rich. It appears I have become rich.

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The vinyl is mined out of my own personal record collection, which began in 1964 when I bought She Loves You for 66 cents. I was born to rock, but along the way got into all sorts of music. So join me, Steve Fruitman, as we cut across all vinyl boundaries every Tuesday night at 9, right here on VOBB out of Norris Point and Rocky Harbor. Some call it a vinyl record lover's paradise. I think you'll agree. That's 3345 78.

Testing, testing, 1, 2, 3. Is this thing on? 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I'm pleased to be here at VOBB, the voice of Bombay Radio, 95.9 and 98.1 on the FM dial, and 24 hours a day on the internet at VOBB.org. O-R-G. 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

Be cheerful. Part three. Summer Buddy Holly, the working folly, good golly Miss Molly, and boats. Hammersmith Pally, the Bolshoi Bally, jump back in the alley, add nanny goats. 18 wheelers, camels, Dominica camels, all other mammals plus equal votes. Seeing Piccadilly, Fanny Smith and Willie, being rather silly, and porridge oats. A bit of grin and bear it, a bit of come and share it. You're welcome, we can spare it. Yellow socks, too short to be haughty, too nutty to be naughty. Going on 40, no electric shots. The juice of the carrot, the smile of the parrot, a little drop of claret, anything that works. Elvis and Scotty, days when I ain't spotty, sitting on the potty, curing smallpox. Reasons to be cheerful. Part three. Reasons to be cheerful. Part three. Reasons to be cheerful. Part three. Reasons to be cheerful. One.

cheerful. 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Health service glasses, gigolos and brasses, round or skinny bottoms. Take your mum to Paris, lighting up the chalice, wee Willie Harris. Mandu, Stephen Beacle, listening to Rico, Harpo, Groucho, Chico. Cheddar, cheese and pickle, the Vincent motorcycle, slap and tickle. Woody Allen, Dali, Dimitri and Pasquale, Bala Bala Bala and Valari. Sunday nights to study, phoning up a buddy, being in my nuddy. 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Reasons to be cheerful.

0: Saying okie dokie, cheer. 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Why don't you get back into bed?
1: Cheerful.
0: Why don't you get back into bed? Why don't you get back into bed?
1: Easy to be cheerful.
0: Why don't you get back into bed? Why don't you get back into bed?
1: Easy to be cheerful.
0: Why don't you get back into bed?

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I was envied most by the young men all. When

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I

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This is a wee song I wrote a while ago after seeing a documentary on television. Most of you probably saw it. It was about Ulster and the children in Ulster being in a terrible state with the war being on, and the soldiers in Ulster being in a terrible state but trying to cope with the kids and fight a war that's, they don't know what it's all about. And after I saw it, about a fortnight later, I was walking along Sucky Hall Street there, and I came to the Army Information Place, and I was looking in the window, you know, where all the young guys join the Army, and there was all these pictures of computers and discotheques and things, and soldiers enjoying themselves, you know, but there was no dead bodies in the window. And I thought, oh, aye. So this is a wee song I wrote after seeing these things. I'm lying in bed, I'm in room 26, and I'm

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Then take her in next morning, put her in a bundle of straw, and set fire to the bottom. 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
1: Please, Spock, do me a favor and don't say it's fascinating.
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0: Beautiful, beautiful.
1: And I must note for those across the country that that kind of song and that beautiful version got a standing ovation from our audience. Does that happen to you often?
2: Thank you very much. Yes, I'm very pleased and happy to say that this is... Yes.
1: Yes, that says it all.

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3: Good Sunday morning. Welcome to The Hangover Cure for Sunday, February 13th, 2022. I'm your host, Terry Parsons, coming to you through the studios of CHMR-FM Campus and Community Radio at Memorial University in St. John's, Newfoundland. Welcome aboard for 2 hours of excellent entertainment. To open the show, new music served up in double shots, starting with a pair of cuts from the latest album by Deborah Power. Now, originally from central Newfoundland, Deborah now calls Calgary, Alberta home, where she has built an award-winning career for herself. Her last two albums, Even Redheads Get the Blues and That's How I Roll, garnered critical acclaim and award recognition that launched Deborah from the Calgary scene straight onto the national stage. The next logical step is her latest album, I'm Not From Chicago, which is available through her website, www.deborahpower.com. We're going to feature two cuts from it. Coming up, Hardwired for the Blues. But first, this is Deborah Power from her latest album, I'm Not From Chicago, and something called Slow Love.

That's Deborah Power, Hardwired for the Blues, taken from her latest album, I'm Not From Chicago. It's available through her website, www.deborahpower.com. Now, up next is a young lady that I first met at the Maximum Blues Fest in Carleton-Samir back in 2010, thanks in part to a dear departed friend by the name of Barry Mill. Emmanuel Julien is a very fine songwriter with the voice of an angel, but took time away from the music industry to have two children and raise her family. So no new albums since then. Last week, I reconnected with Emmanuel, and she shared some special demos she recorded of classic jazz and blues songs, and we're going to feature two of them right here on the Sunday Morning Hangover Cure. Coming up, Good Morning Heartache. But first, this is Emmanuel Julien's cover of Summertime.

0: That's Emmanuel Julien's demo single of Good Morning Heartache. And I have it on good authority that she's working on a new album, something we can definitely look forward to. I'm Terry Parsons. The Sunday Morning Hangover Cure will continue with more new music served up in double shots, this time from a record label in Germany. That's coming up after these messages.
1: Tiny, precious Olivia Michelle. 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Do you need what your food bank can give? 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The food bank is for anyone who needs one. 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
0: It's your perfect prescription of medicinal music, lovingly mixed to help ease the most wretched of post-Saturday night overindulgences. We now return to the Sunday Morning Hangover Cure. Yes, indeed, boys and girls, this is the Sunday Morning Hangover Cure, and I'm your host, Terry Parsons. And, as I said earlier, we are featuring new music served up in double shots. This time, a couple of artists from a record label that's based in Germany. Now, after the pandemic curtailed touring and performing for many artists, it was difficult for some to get back into the swing. Not so for Bernard Allison. When speaking of returning to Bessie Blue Studios in Tennessee to work with longtime collaborator Jim Gaines, Bernard said it was just like coming home. Let's face it, as the son of Luther Allison, blues is in his blood. For almost his entire life, he's been steeped in blues, experiencing all the highs and lows that it can present. Take all that experience, pour it into 11 stellar tracks, and you have Bernard Allison's latest album, Highs and Lows, released on Roof Records out of Germany. For more information, or to get yourself a copy, go to www.roofrecords.de. So we're going to feature two cuts from the album. Coming up, Satisfying Her Needs. But first, from his album Highs and Lows, this is Bernard Allison and I Gave It All.

That's Bernard Allison, Satisfy Her Needs, taken from the album Highs and Lows. Now, up next, another great artist from the outstanding stable at Roof Records. This time, a young woman originally from New Jersey. Katie Henry started out struggling to get every gig, fighting for every opportunity, and winning over her audience one song or one show at a time. For her second album on Roof Records, Katie teamed up with bassist and slide guitarist Antar Goodwin to write the 10 cuts that made their way onto her album, On My Way. It's all about the fight. Sometimes you win, sometimes you lose. But in Katie's case, you never give up. The album's available at the website www.roofrecords.de. Right now, a double shot from Katie Henry's latest album, On My Way. Coming up, Setting Sun. But first, this is Blessings.

0: Setting Sun, a cut from the latest album by Katie Henry. The album is called On My Way. It's available at the website www.roofrecords.de. I'm Terry Parsons. The Sunday Morning Hangover Cure will continue after these messages.
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0: Featuring the best in light sounds and easy listening, lovingly mixed to help ease the most wretched of post-Saturday night overindulgences, we now return to the Sunday Morning Hangover Cure. Yes, indeed, boys and girls, this is the Sunday Morning Hangover Cure, and I'm your host, Terry Parsons. Now, these days, we are all trying to survive the global pandemic, but there are some people who have been finding it harder than others, and that's what this next song is all about. It's from Regina Benelli's latest album, Truth Hurts, and in this case, it really does. This is I Got to Go.

An absolutely beautiful piece of music there from Monkey Junk, a co-write between Steve Mariner and Paul Reddick. Something called Once Had Wings, taken from their Juno Award-winning album, All Frequencies. Before that, we had Blues & Company with Another Round from their album, Straight Up No Chaser. And we started that set off with Regina Benelli's I Got to Go. And that wraps up hour one of the show. We have got time for one more cut. So, to take us up to the top of the hour, a little something from Miss Emily from her album In Between. This is Make Believe.

0: Hi, my name is Pam Mordecai, and I come from Kingston, Jamaica. 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
1: It's time for Hour 2 of The Hangover Cure for Sunday, February 13th, 2022. I'm your host, Terry Parsons, and to start things off in style, the latest single from Canada's Darling of the Blues. This is Layla Zoe's The Bluebird's Egg.

That's Lauryn Mitchell, the title track of her album Desire. To be honest, the first time I heard this song, I thought it was Layla Zoe. Speaking of which, we opened hour two with Layla's latest single, The Bluebird's Egg, which is available through her website, www.layla.ca. I'm Terry Parsons, and you're tuned to the Sunday Morning Hangover Cure. Right now, a little Dion Taylor. From her award-winning album, Spirits in the Water, this is Where I Belong.

0: That's the Durham County Poets, Still Water, taken from their album, Hand Me Down Blues. I'm Terry Parsons. The Sunday Morning Hangover Cure will continue after these messages.
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0: It's your perfect prescription of medicinal music lovingly mixed to help ease the most wretched of post-Saturday night overindulgences. We now return to the Sunday Morning Hangover Cure. Yes, indeed, boys and girls, this is the Sunday Morning Hangover Cure, and I'm your host, Terry Parsons. And right now, I've got a set of great instrumentals for you, including cuts from Mel Brown and the Homewreckers and Candy Dulfer with David Stewart. But first, this is Tony D.

late great Mel Brown and the Home Wreckers, the title track of the album Blues, A Beautiful Thing. Before that, Candy Dulfer with David Stewart, yes, that David Stewart from the Eurythmics, and something called Lily Was Here. And we started that set off with Tony D from Ottawa, Ontario, and something called Blue Gypsy, taken from his latest album, Speak No Evil. I'm Terry Parsons, and you're tuned to the Sunday Morning Hangover Cure. Right now, a little Arlo Guthrie from his best of. This is Darkest Hour. It's 10.

0: Darkest Hour from Arlo Guthrie's Best Of. I'm Terry Parsons. The Sunday Morning Hangover Cure will continue after these messages.
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0: Yes, indeed, boys and girls, this is the Sunday Morning Hangover Cure, and I'm your host, Terry Parsons. And right now, I've got a set of songs that revolve around the concept of God. Coming up, a classic from XTC and a little David Knopfler. But first, this is The Lucky Losers, the song that's based on a true story about living in a...

A set of songs that revolve around the concept of God. That's XTC with Dear God. Before that, David Knopfler with If God Could Make the Angels, and we started that set off with The Lucky Losers, Godless Land. And that pretty much wraps up the show for another week. I hope you've enjoyed it and that you will join me again next week when we once again feature the best in light sounds and easy listening right here on the Sunday Morning Hangover Cure. Sometimes spirituality can be a vexing conundrum for us mere mortals. We look at all the confusion around us in the world and ask, is God real or not? Of all the versions of God, which one is right? Is God, as we know him or her, just a construct based on human insecurities over the centuries designed to explain or dismiss that which we do not understand? Every human society since the dawn of time has some form of religion, a god, a savior, a story of the beginning, and a prophecy of the end. Some are similar, some not so much. And in the meantime, wars have been fought over which version is the right version. For myself, I don't think you need a specific set of godly parameters to be a good person. All you need is common sense and common decency, both of which are uncommon commodities these days. Either way, I hope this Sunday morning finds you healthy, happy, and in the company of good and decent friends and family. To close the show, this is Tressa Levasseur. I'm Terry Parsons. 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

0: Welcome to Mysterious Universe Season 35, episode number 22. Now, Joe, it is UFOs that capture our attention like nothing else, admittingly. We hear stories of these flying wonders and contemplate their origins, mission, and purpose. Some captivate more than others, literally capturing unsuspecting citizens to be brought aboard these enigmas for more baffling experiences still. Now, Philip Mantle is an outstanding researcher. He's an author, firsthand witness into the world of the freaky woo-woo and beyond. And his new book, UFO Reflections, boasts a wide variety of said woo. And it also offers great insights into the phenomena that we've been talking about for a real long time. I am your profoundly grounded host, Brandon Thomas. And with me, as always, is the real American hero, G.I. Joe Hodgdon. How are you,
1: buddy? Did I invent? I was just checking back on, I think, last week's episode, and you said you were going to start saying that I just invented random things like the question mark, you know?
0: Yep.
1: So what did I come up with this week?
0: Well, we're going to slip it in occasionally. You know, it's not a formula that you can expect and set your watch to. So it's only when the inspiration comes about. I would like to say that you invented something like Axe body spray or something like that. But you're descendant of the Axe body spray lineage.
1: That'd be awesome.
0: That's how you got your millions.
1: You said a new book, on UFOs. Interesting.
0: Yes. And this is by the great Philip Mantle, Flying Disc Press. Are you familiar with any of his stuff or heard of him at all?
1: I'm sure I am. Not off the top of my head, though.
0: So this one, and actually the boys have covered quite a bit of Philip Mantle's stuff. He's an OG in the game, and I've got two books flagged up from Aaron, I'm going to assume here. Russia's Roswell Incident and Other Amazing UFO Cases from the Former Soviet Union. This is by Paul Stonehill and Philip Mantle. They kick it together quite a bit. And then I've also got Mysterious Sky, also flagged up. Soviet UFO Phenomena. This is Philip Mantle and Paul Stonehill as well. They just reversed the names on this one so as not to be redundant, right?
1: Yeah.
0: But fascinating work by him as well. I've got my own personal hand-signed UFO Landings UK that he sent me in 2020 when that book came out. Very sweet guy. Now, Philip and I go way back. This dude, I mean, back like four flats on a Cadillac. When I started the old show, I had just a list in a green notebook of all kinds of cool folks that I wanted to get on the show, and Philip was one of them. On the new show when I rebranded it. And Philip was one of them. Now, you remember the old show I had. It was called Expanding Reality. And in the intro song, I made that song or whatever, but it had voiceovers and it said the name of the show twice. Now, I offered each guest the opportunity to fulfill the second Expanding Reality. And you remember this. You've been on.
1: Oh, yeah.
0: I'd go, dude, just say Expanding Reality any way you want. And then I would cut it up and put it in the song where it goes. Well, the very first Expanding Reality in every single episode of Expanding Reality is Philip Mantle. Met him early in the game. He sent me email contacts. He was my fourth episode on the show. He sent me a bunch of contacts for folks like Ronald Kinsella. He's how I met Robbie Graham. All sorts of folks. So really pushed me into that arena. And whenever I was starting the publishing house, Redigional Publishing, I called him. He was the only publisher I consulted with. And I said, because he's got Flying Disc Press, which again, guys, is going to be linked. And I just said, hey, man, do you have any pointers? And first and foremost, I wanted to say, look, I'm not stepping on your toes. And actually, I'd sent him an author to be published through him. And he said that he just didn't have time. And that's what kind of inspired me to found a publishing house, because I was like, well, I have time. So he's really the inspiration for a lot of my career, man. And just absolutely adore this dude. And he sent me a PDF copy of his new work here, UFO Reflection. So we're going to go over it. Just the abduction section, actually.
1: Nice.
0: Tons of stuff in this thing.
1: This was just published or it's coming out or?
0: It's out now, but it's very recent. Yeah, incredibly recent. He sent me just the PDF just so that I could go ahead and get it covered here, but it's out. Yeah.
1: Nice. So that's what I'm looking forward to, is doing books Aaron and Ben have not done. And now that they're not keeping track with all the new stuff, we get to and bring new stuff. And I can only imagine that, especially, you know, with all the things that are going on recently, that there's going to be a lot more books coming out, like a lot.
0: And not AI slop, like actual legit writers. And you know, even you guys out there have had your accounts. Y'all are better writers than AI. Just don't let AI write it for you. And we would love to cover your work over the AI bullshit slop that's coming out now in mass as well. So it is nice to be able to be sent a book by somebody I trust and adore, honestly. I just adore Philip. And be sent this thing, and it's got a bunch of cool shit. Like, for instance, again, we're just going to cover abductions in this, but he's got UFO landings. He's got civilian pilots and rural Air Force radar operators. Just that chapter specifically. UFOs in Yorkshire, Lancashire, and Derbyshire. Witnesses to Roswell, a new witness to Rendlesham, and a new witness to Roswell. Question marks on those. Thank you, Philip. Soviet saucers, UFOs, and USOs from former Soviet Union. So he's got a big thread and a tie on that. The KGB UFO files, his own UFO sighting, because he's a witness, a firsthand account. He's also got curious cases in here, UFO photographs, a ton of imagery in this, which, again, I have the PDF pulled up, Joe, for you to check out. So, guys, nice. Highly recommend as well the work, just simply because Philip always does a great job in incorporating images into it as well. He's got Pascagoula in here, which he was the pioneer on Pascagoula. Calvin Parker and him kicked it around until Calvin's last day, and just he covered it better than anybody, him and Dr. Irina Scott. So these folks right here just have a real special place in my heart, and I actually get just like chills being able to cover this because I love Philip so much. I really do. His voice is in just as many Expanding Reality episodes as mine is. And I just really adore that man.
1: That's awesome.
0: So before we launch into this thing, what do you have coming up on the Plus extension there for everybody in Plus?
1: I'm going to actually be going into a bit of simulation theory. And it's I know that's kind of, you know, beating a dead horse these days, but I found a new book. I can't remember the title off the top of my head, but it's what was his name? Rizwan something. I'm woefully unprepared. I totally forgot to get a preview for Plus, but it's going to be fun. Everybody's got their own ideas on what simulation theory is, or, you know, different perspectives on, is it a biological simulation, all that kind of thing. But he kind of ties it into the idea of the Matrix and, you know, being powered by our consciousness and that kind of idea. So it's going to be a good time.
0: Yeah, I'd love that kind of shit. Like, your energy is what's powering the realm. And so therefore, if you don't like something, change it in yourself and you will see the realm reflect that change back in the simulated fashion.
1: Something like that, yeah. I did want to mention, too, before we get going here, I told everybody to, you know, send in your UFO experiences. And I had talked to you about this yesterday, I believe.
0: Yes.
1: And
0: yes.
1: A listener, Jenny, sent in her own UFO story. So thanks for sending that in, Jenny.
0: Shout out.
1: She says, it's just a quick little story, but she says, I'll just read it straight from the email. She says, okay, so this was the only time I ever saw a UFO. The first time I saw a glimpse was with my kids, and they're 12 and 14 now. At the time, they were 10 and 12. Oh, and her older son is actually also a listener of the show, so that's good.
0: Shout out. Yeah.
1: So me and my younger son picked up my older son from his friend's house, and we were all driving, and we saw this huge white light in the sky in the distance about a half mile away. I can only describe it as the Star of David. Odd.
0: Uh-huh.
1: Like the brightest white light I've ever seen. Not an orb, a light that looked like it was reflecting light around it to make it super bright and large. We drove down a small hill, so it was out of our view, and when we drove up, it was gone. Close to the spot where we saw it was one of those electric towers that I was like, could it have been that? My kids remember this, but it did not make an impact on them at all. Every time I dropped my son off at that particular friend's house, I would look for this light or what could have possibly created the light that we saw. Until one night, about 4 or 5 months later, on a Friday night, I dropped my son off, and I was literally thinking about it as I drove, and all of a sudden I saw it. I couldn't believe it. There it was. I was freaking out. I couldn't take my eyes off of it, and I was watching it, and it was moving slowly. I was so scared it was going to disappear. I could see it so clear, and I was following it as I went up and down that small hill, and the road goes down a big hill and over a bridge that is over water. She says, by the way, I live in Redacted, Pennsylvania, and this was nice. At the entrance of a park. As I was watching it, the guy behind me started riding my butt, like, so close that when I realized I was driving slow and this guy is now giving me anxiety because he is pissed off, but I needed to drive slow to get a good look at this freaking light. As I'm coming down the hill and onto the bridge, I saw it. It was now this black triangle with curved corners, and I had a pretty clear view of the bottom of it. There were three circles on each corner that had jagged edges on the inside of the circles. It looked very mechanical, like a man-made machine. I was trying to get a good look, but all I kept thinking is, how does this asshole behind me not see this? And I wanted to stop and pull over on this bridge, but the bridge is too thin. I was so torn, but I had to keep going because of this guy behind me and a bunch of cars behind him.
0: Social contracts.
1: Yeah, and kept thinking, like, what kind of military thing was that? I should have stopped and been like, everybody, look, I really wish I did. Anyway, that's my UFO story. Thanks, Jenny. That's a classic triangle with lights on the corners. So interesting shit out in Pennsylvania.
0: Thanks, Jenny. Very cool. Her husband's a music producer as well. Very cool.
1: Yeah, I saw that.
0: I'll see if we can get permission to shout. Yeah, go to Keith. There you go. Music producer. Very cool. These folks are great that write in, man. And just thank you guys again for doing that, because we really do appreciate these. We do take time to read them. Even if we don't take time to respond to all of them, I'm working that in. I think I'm just going to sit down and do it like one day or something. You know what I mean?
1: Yeah, but I usually take a weekend or something to kind of respond to emails.
0: Yeah, we will make time for it because you did. And so thank you guys so much. That's very cool. Looking forward to the extension there. And you guys can sign up in the links below. Get on Plus. We're doing heaps of cool shit over there, so definitely don't miss out. But for this, we have UFO Reflections by Philip Mantle. And this is Flying Disc Press. Just one of my favorite low-key, shouldn't be underground, but is affectionately underground, Flying Disc with a K Press. Love this publishing house. And again, Mark Ollie, he's the dude who published Crypto Terrestrials. Amazing work. Just Philip has the coolest shit on his stuff. I mean, from Crystal Skulls, UFOs, to Lights in the Sky, just all kinds of incredible authors that he also gives them a shot, you know, at producing their work. And just could not adore this man more, again, as you can tell. But let's get to the work here. So UFO Reflections, again, by Philip Mantle, is going to be linked in the show description as well as his website, Flying Disc Press. Now, Philip, born in 58, let's do just a quick bio on him here. Near Wakefield and Leeds in West Yorkshire, England. Have you ever been there, Joe?
1: Nope, never been to England.
0: Okay, not yet. So from a young age, Philip, though, was fascinated by horror movies, history, space programs, astronomy, football, which is going to be soccer, and the paranormal as well. His interest in UFOs began in the 70s, and then that's what led to his, exactly. That's what led to his involvement with the Yorkshire UFO Society, or this UFOs. So YUFOS. Now, after experiencing a UFO sighting in 84 himself, he's absolutely committed after this point and just completely dedicated his life as a UFO investigator, eventually joining the BUFORA, the Bufora, and becoming a prominent figure in UFO research, and the dude we know and love. Now, the BUFOR is the British UFO Research Association. I just looked it up there because I need one to know. Now, despite health challenges, which, I mean, hey, physical vessels, man, this is what we're navigating this place with. This absolute legend continues to contribute gold to the field of the freaky woo-woo through speaking, writing, publishing, and his own investigations of the bizarre for us to have a better chance at unraveling the mysteries of this universe. So again, guys, going to be linked is his work. Joe, what do you think about abductions? Folks get snatched up.
1: I don't know. We've been over this, but there's such a variety of different accounts. But some of them seem like they're being abducted astrally or out of body, but some are definitely physically abducted. And then you get into the my labs, and I think like we've talked about this before too. But like, is the military with these my labs like imitating and trying to run, like use UFOs and aliens as cover, or is it always been the military and they're just making it look like it's aliens?
0: This is the question, right? And then is it so that they can just abduct people, do whatever they want, or is it to cover the phenomena and mask it and make it more cloudy? Like, oh, it's not all this exceptional phenomena. Human beings actually possess this too. Then it makes you wonder, what's a human being? You know, are these just like aliens, perhaps, yeah, what we would consider extraterrestrial races just living amongst us, sort of, I don't want to say controlling, but
1: the
0: mole guiding
1: people.
0: Yeah, mole people guiding the world from the shadows there. Now let's talk about a 1922 close encounter here. So we're gonna go turn of the century up in this bitch. This is sort of the imagery associated with the work here, Joe. I have it pulled up for you, but this is the man, Richard Hathaway, that we are going to be speaking about today. Now, just taking this right from the book, guys, in March and April of 2021, Philip was in a four-part TV series documentary on Blaze titled Alien Autopsy, The Search for Answers. I've went ahead and located and linked that as well. It's the YouTube version of it, so just bear with that. But it is linked if you guys want to check out. And I think it's got Dr. Irina Scott in it as well. It does. Now, after each episode release of that series there, he'd get a shitload of emails and messages, mostly about the documentary, mostly. But there were some UFO sightings that folks wanted to report to him in the mix as well. One man, let's call him Steven, emailed him, and he wanted to share the details of his wife's grandfather, this dude, turn of the century, Richard Hathaway. Now, he self-published, actually, two memoirs of his own. The first part covered his mining and engineering career, while the second part just was sort of a general overlay of his life there. Now, Richard Hathaway, being born before World War I, Stephen provided Philip with information about his grandfather and the close encounter that he had in 1922. And with Stephen's permission, here is the exact account that Richard Hathaway had.
1: Interesting. 1922. That's prior to the real, you know, flappage that happened after the 40s.
0: And it's mentioned in here, he has no context for what he experienced. So it wasn't influenced by sci-fi or by a media or by right. the 50s, you know, sci-fi wave or whatever. It was very, here is exactly what happened, which is why I love he included this case. And Philip Mantle here is wonderful about pulling these cases out like that. And again, he attracted this. So by coming forward on that thing that was on YouTube here that's linked, it attracted folks, sort of like Sam felt comfortable writing in to talk to you about his account. It attracted people that then can come forward, even with these old accounts, turn of the century stuff, which offers heaps of interesting shit, dude.
1: Oh, yeah.
0: And I'm glad that you pointed that out from the perspective, because it comes up later, but it's worth mentioning up top that it comes from an uninfluenced perspective by the zeitgeist of UFOs in society.
1: Yeah.
0: Born in 1913, he became a skilled draftsman and later a fellow in the Institute of Electrical Engineers. He worked on mine sweepers during World War II, and he held a variety of engineering positions, leading to becoming executive director at British Steel Constructions. And I didn't pull it, but it's in here that he developed this mine sweeping apparatus that would go through and detect and then detonate mines with a magnetic field so that it was more safe, you know, and they could go through and just sweep these mines without direct contact with him.
1: Yeah, without blowing a leg off, yeah.
0: Right, yeah, very cool. The following is taken verbatim from Richard Hathaway's memoirs, and it's the first time that it's been published anywhere, right here in Philip's work. So the story you're about to hear is true, though some small discrepancies may have occurred over the time in which has lapsed, of course, since the encounter took place. Memories get fuzzy, and we get that. Still a remarkable story. Now, at this time, Richard lived with his parents and his brothers in a small terraced house at the bottom of Petchwich Street in the village of Earham's Oath Height Overlook, Earwool Valley. Okay, so this Oath, it's spelled O'TH'. How would you pronounce that?
1: Sounds about right. Oath.
0: Oath.
1: It's probably Oath or something.
0: Oath. Okay. Well, that's where homeboy lives and had this encounter. Now, the road ended under the railway bridge there, and on the other side of the bridge, there were a couple of pastures, probably about a quarter mile in length, and they were very narrow. And locally, these things are known as long fields. We call them runways where I'm at. You know, those real long, narrow strips of passage, even if they don't have a runway in it. We're like, well, you could. There's the A6 is right in this area, and it bisects the village. Bank Lane right there ran down through that Earham's Oath Height. There's this railway station down in the valley as well. The road ended under the railway bridge. And on the other side of that bridge, there were a couple of pastures, probably about a quarter mile in length and just really narrow. Again, one could traverse the fields on the way across the valley to Prittswich, where this Heaton Park was located. And the guys loved going over there. This Heaton Park boasted a magnificent lake where there were these five islands. This place was just a magnet in the summer for all these school children. Now, about 4 miles from home, a good number of kids from the other side of the valley visited the park during the holiday times. And at this time, he had a particular school friend by the name of Leo Parks, who we mentioned earlier. They were both 9 years old when the encounter took place. They had planned to visit Heaton Park on Richard's birthiversary, but they never made it. That was Wednesday, the 2nd of August in 1922, which makes him a Leo. They were planning to spend the day there and intending on also having a couple of hours at the lake to explore the islands, just being kids, man, in the summer. They set out at about 9:30 a.m. Mom prepared sandwiches for them for the day and bottles of lemon drink prepared from crystals. Have you ever heard of that? Have you ever had lemon drink prepared from crystals?
1: No.
0: I had to look it up. Yeah. Now, in 1922, the most popular commercial drink prepared from crystals was Eiffel Tower Lemonade, and it was produced by Foster Clark LTD of Maidstone, England. It was sold in powder or crystal form in tins and colorful little glass bottles. Consumers dissolved spoonfuls of the crystal, so dehydrated shit, in water to create a cheap, convenient, and refreshing beverage.
1: Sounds about like Crystal Light, yeah.
0: Yeah, yeah. It's dehydrated crystals. It became a staple in the home for travel and on camping trips. And today, the brand is highly sought after vintage glass collectors. Now, they set off down the bank, and they said that there was a little bit of a mist in the valley. And it seemed to be thicker over the long fields, but they attached no importance to it. They just kept moving. They were well into the fields, and then they were amazed to see that the mist was over a very large cylindrical-shaped object, rather like a long pipe with cone-shaped ends, very much like the nose of a Concorde plane. Now, its total length must have been 150 feet, and it was probably 20 feet in diameter. And he has an artist rendition of what this looks like as the kids are stumbling upon it. So there you are. In the book, guys, it's linked. Now, they thought at the time that it was probably something to do with the nearby Agecroft Pit, which is a corollary, regular haunt of theirs. And so they decided to investigate it. I also looked it up. The Agecroft Corollary is often referred to as Agecroft Pit. It was a historic coal mine located in Pendlebury, Greater Manchester, England. It operated from 1844 until 1990. And it transitioned from a traditional, dangerous 19th century pit into a heavily modernized National Coal Board super pit before its eventual closure. Near that. So they thought it was a machine from that. As they got closer, they saw it and it appeared to be resting in midair or hovering about 3 to 4 feet above the ground. And they saw that there were lots of holes on this thing. It was about 12 inches in diameter and on the end of the cone only, and had several tune dish shaped objects beneath the main body. And I'm thinking tune dish like satellites, right? Like adjustable. Yeah. Yeah. Now they also saw a suffused light that came from a side, the side that they were on there. Now they also felt no fear and decided to approach for closer inspection. Now they were about 20 feet from the structure and they saw a large door slide open and people moving around inside. They're about 5 feet, 6 inches tall and dressed more or less identically in these two-piece suits with tunic collars. Never trust anyone in a tunic. Remember that, guys.
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0: Except that the clothes were in many soft colors.
1: Weird.
0: Now, if you were these headdresses resembling a small turban, check this out. Boom, there's your guy.
1: Hmm.
0: He looks like the dude, Oddjob, you know what I mean? Or who was that guy on Johnny Quest that helped him out? You know what I'm talking about?
1: No.
0: All right, well, he looks like the guy that we can't figure out. He wore this headdress, or like these small turban things. That's what it looked like. Now, it was easy to observe that there were two sexes, because one looked rather gentler, and Richard thought of these as the little ladies. Some intelligent species are still doing the gender thing, huh? How archaic there, Joe.
1: Oh, non-progressive of them.
0: Now, he said that the men look sterner, but still gentle and kindly in appearance. They were of a slim build, and some of both sexes had distinctive white rings around their sleeves, which both the boys took to be some sort of rank or signification of better than, less than. Again, how primitive. See the little white on the rings on the collar for the artist's rendition here?
1: Yeah.
0: Now, their faces and hands looked delicate. Their faces looked oval in shape, with these large eyes, and they had ivory skin. They were just very pleasant and slightly oriental in appearance. Oriental, Joe. See? Two people, one of each sex, came to the large opening and beckoned them to come closer.
4: Hello, big boy.
0: Now, Richard was super tough about it, and he just basically felt no fear. And later, Leo also said that they felt no fear about this thing as they approached it. When they walked up, they felt like they were walking up a ramp, although they saw nothing. So what is this, walking up anti-ramp? It's just an invisible guiding platform.
1: They're just froting.
0: Froting. Do not be around. Now, as they boarded, they were astounded to be addressed by the lady in English. Welcome, Richard and Leopold, to our ship. They shook them by the hand, and they showed these kids around the large room in the center of the craft. There were several control panels, which we would call consoles today, and people reading instruments and others lounging around on these couches and tables. Remember, again, 1922 is when he saw this shit.
1: It's like the luxury UFO. Wow.
0: It is. It's a chill-ass luxury model there.
1: It's like the Airstream of the sky.
0: Yes, yes. Yeah, very fancy, like a good Winnebago, like the nice model.
1: Not the meth lab kind, yeah.
0: No, no. It eventually becomes that, probably. And that's an interesting thing to think about, too, is people are knocking about the universe in these secondhand ships. Now, they told him that this room was a common room and that each person on the vessel had a small private lounge that also was their bedroom. Now, the two guides took them in a small room and they sat them down in front of a screen that appeared to be projecting images of their insides onto the screen. X-ray scans, stuff like that. Making sure they weren't packing heat, maybe. Do you think that's what it is? Like in Total Recall when he has to walk through that wall and they could see the gun?
1: Because yeah, it's just kind your skeleton. Of early metal detector or something.
0: Yeah, like a little scan. Now, Richard said that they did not assault them in any way. And they went on a tour of the other rooms, including their own private quarters. Now, each of the private quarters comprised of a lounge with a table and a couple chairs. There's a working desk in there and a bookcase and various other bits and pieces. Just a small little chillums area. There was also a large screen on which country scenes were being projected. And they recognized some of these familiar surroundings of their own in their immediate area on being watching them there on the screen. Now, a curtained-off alcove contained control gear, which they were informed was for driving, navigating, and steering the ship. Curtained off, like a Winnebago.
1: Yeah.
0: They were shown other rooms that were for controlling other armaments. But yeah, I thought it was interesting that it was just like a little curtain that they could just dip behind, and that's where all of the control stuff, because now on planes they lock it up because you can hijack those things, right? And kill pilots, take them over.
1: This is a bizarre interior of a UFO, very different from the clinical stainless steel type, you know, deal we're used to.
0: It's almost breakaway civilization like, isn't it? It's really just sort of they figured it out. They've got this cool airship. They travel in style, and that's how you do it. You'd have a Winnebago of the sky, man. That'd be the way to go, right?
1: I wonder if this is, more like you said, an airship instead of a UFO that zips through at Mach 25, you know?
0: They didn't go there, but yes, it's a great question. And most of the control gear was way over their heads, and it consisted of like push buttons and indicator lamps and digital analog instruments. So still very analog, push button-y. And maybe this, like a civilization like we do, they got to digital screens and realized it was too far. We need to come back to buttons. And maybe they just started putting buttons back on shit.
1: And again, way before a lot of sci-fi. I mean, there was sci-fi back then, but this is quite ahead of its time.
0: Way ahead of its time. Mimic diagrams and screens showing the operation of a particular planet being controlled. Like these things is what these kids are seeing in 1922. Now, they told the boys that the prime movers for the electrical generators were nuclear fusion devices, as opposed to nuclear fission devices, which the authorities here on Earth would probably use for providing their energy sources in about the next 50 or 60 years. And he says that all of this has come true. He said that their system was intrinsically safe, whereas the systems wouldn't be safe used on Earth and that they would be quite flawed. Now, as far as the actual armaments were concerned, the boys got the impression that a beam of destructive light was fired out of the openings of the cone ends toward the objects that they were attacking. So if we go back to the image here in the work, beams of death ray come out of this thing. And that also sounds like those airships where there are sightings of, you know, typical dirigible type craft laser beaming down and burning out old world cities.
1: Yeah.
0: And we're going to get to that very soon. But it's just interesting to think of that was what the armaments were for. Now, also, the beam was considered like a shell fired from a gun, but again, a very controlled beam from one of the small rooms on there. Now, the lethal beam could be controlled in speed, direction, and maneuverability. I don't know any lasers that can do that. I mean, I guess
1: like
0: you can
1: really
0: move it.
1: Sounds like a DEW to me.
0: Yeah, like an early turret system for a laser. Now, they asked what the ship was made from, and the entity said that it was a special dulcite non-corrodible substance that they mined on their planet, and that when finished, it was many times the strength of steel. And again, you think here about if they do just shrink and grow, and that really these are extraterrestrials, but they're from that local park right there, but just on a microscopic scale, and their space is spacing out and going this big, then maybe there is a mineral at very microscopic levels that we don't have access to because it's just finely refined on that. And if you can refine it at that fine level, scale that thing up, now you have this indestructible metal on any, you know, corrode-free material on any craft that you want that can go to any scale. But you don't have access to that exotic material on this scale. You see what I mean?
1: Yeah.
0: They asked how they knew their names when they asked them on board, and the entity said that they knew by a system of thought transference that they had perfected between themselves and found out their names by intercepting their thoughts after they entered the ship. Now, the beings pointed out that not many persons were actually speaking to one another, but were in fact communicating using this thought transference. Again, before telepathy was kind of a big thing, wasn't it?
1: Yeah.
0: The boys asked if their intention was to make war on them, which is a great question. You know, I mean, I get it. The reply was definitely not. And I mean, would they tell you, Joe, do you think, if their intention was?
1: Sounds like somebody who would intend war. Yeah, something they would say. Yeah.
0: We don't believe you. We have trust issues, which is why they don't talk to us, probably. They said their planet was dying, and the total number of people on their planet was now only 3 million, and that they were looking for a planet like ours, but as yet unpopulated by humans. And my question to you, buddy, is do you think that that's a consideration for all species that have developed the ability to destroy themselves and travel interdimensionally?
1: More than likely.
0: That they just all respect our space, you know, to ensure the planet is perfectly suited for life and has no minimal intelligent life on it whatsoever. Interesting. It's because you're like, okay, well, our shit's destroyed. We fucked it up. Now we need to find a new place, but this place has something on it. So do you blow them all up or come in, like maybe what some people have said, and kind of hijack the minds of them to do what you want, hide in plain sight?
1: It makes more sense. I mean, if you're looking for a new place to go, why would you destroy it when you want to go live there? You would probably just terraform it.
0: Well, and this is the thought on leveling cities and stuff like that. Unless you're trying to bury and hide history, you would, like, let's say you'd kill folks out in a different way. You would release some sort of viruses if those are real. You would do something to where all the folks just sort of went away, and then the infrastructure of everything stayed and was still usable by you because it's good shit. Now, they thought that the planet was overcrowded already and that the people in general were very aggressive compared to themselves.
1: Ooh.
0: They said that they came from another galaxy altogether. But in the universe, the number of galaxies was without end. And many other planets in many other galaxies were inhabited by many strange creatures living in unbelievable environments. Creatures of unimaginable appearance from planets in other galaxies that had been spying on each other, except for us, since time immemorial. They said that our Earth would start spying within 100 years.
1: Interesting timing.
0: Yeah, NSA got a little head start of its own, didn't they? They said that they had visited this planet over 100 years ago and told the boys that their planet was light years away from Earth. But again, it could be that light miles thing where they shrink.
1: Yeah.
0: They had perfected a system of place and distance transference, which accounts for the millions of light years in hours. So how do you think that works, dude?
1: No idea.
0: No, you don't want to take a shot at it? You don't have this sort
1: of... No, that's way over my head. What do you think?
0: I think it could be an exotic material craft, again, built on either different scales, or I think that this is probably pretty easy for quite a few folks, and that this is kind of just the way. And I was thinking about, again, on the morphing UFO stuff, tying it into the animals that Gravennikov, you know, the Russian dude, which we will do, he just took bug wings and taped them onto the bottom of a board a certain way and, like, laid them in a certain pattern configuration and then was able to do all this crazy shit. And he looked like a morphing UFO because people reported different things as he flew across the sky using this thing.
1: Yeah.
0: All natural stuff, just laying around, nothing super exotic about it. And you have the folks like Edley Scallion and stuff like that, just building crazy shit. I think it all ties into a really simple natural phenomena, but that we're focused on a technology being the only way that it calls our attention away from that.
1: Yeah. Well, and if you think, like, you know, the old example, if you had a iPhone and you brought it to somebody in the 1500s, you'd immediately be burned at the stake because they just don't understand how that could be possible. If these beings are time traveling in some kind of way, then they understand, you know, the mechanics behind it. And it's really not that magical or crazy. We just haven't got there yet.
0: Haven't got there yet. And then the question is, so the next line in the notes here is they could not enlighten them any further on the awesomeness is the human brain is not sufficiently developed enough to understand it. Again, sounds like Raphael.
1: Right.
0: Like, we'd love to tell you, kid, but you're just too young. You wouldn't get it. It's your dumb, dumb mind. But do you think that's the truth? Or do you think that it's very, very simple? And they just simply left hand over here so you don't see on the right hand that it's very simple.
1: It could be both, yeah.
0: They make you feel like it's very tough and unachievable when really it's not.
1: But it could be, you know, explaining calculus to an ant. Like,
0: and that's true, too.
1: You can't
0: do it.
1: It could
0: be incredibly complex. And I think it should be, by the way. I'm not necessarily a huge fan of the fact that any old dickhead can just strap bug wings to something in time travel. I don't think that's a good idea. I think that it should be earned in a certain way, you know?
1: Yeah.
0: Now,

0: There was no trace evidence of it ever being there at all. Only a few cows and the boys themselves looking on befuddled in wonder, as Philip writes. And that's the thing, is it's if it's hoovering above the ground, if you've figured out an electromagnetic way with an invisible ramp that you can traverse the place and you don't need to actually settle onto something, why would there be trace evidence? Unless propulsion system caused some of it leaving.
1: And again, though, with these stories, what is the point? Why? So you're looking for a new place for your civilization. Okay. What is the point of dropping into a random field, giving the boys a tour of your ship, and then yeeting out of there? What's the point?
0: It's a great question, man, because we can only speculate on that, right? And so if we speculate wildly, which we love to do here, you could bring it up in multiple ways. Yes, it is some sort of breakaway civilization that's figured it out. They're coming to visit us like a Jurassic Park, basically. Like, oh, let's go to Earth because these backwoods folks, we can even let them wander. As long as you run them through the scan and make sure they're not packing heat, you can run them around your ship, and especially the little ones because they're easy to subdue and all this kind of shit. And if they've got the technology to just either erase your mind, make you think you weren't there, or like in the case of the boys, find them harmless enough to just take them around, you know?
1: I know, but like, why would you take your time to do that? It's just so odd. Like, if you're on a reconnaissance mission, or like, say, I mean, the way humans think, like, if we're looking for a new place to go, why would you take the time to be like, hey, check out our ship? Is it just to get to know them? Just to kind of like see how they interact with each other? I mean,
0: yeah, what they think about it, maybe. Yeah, sure. It's like bringing you know, there are these real cool storms that roll through Australia, and I'll see folks open their doors to kookaburras, and they'll fly, the bird will fly in and just sit by the fire for a little bit until the storm passes and then just go away. And it's sort of like sharing your home with this creature for a little bit.
1: I was going to say, kind of like feeding a stray cat or something. Like, you're like, oh, hi, buddy. Give him a pat on the head, shoulder hug, and then, all right, bye.
0: Exactly. Yeah. Gave him some fruit, a little side hug, and sent him down the invisible ramp on their way. You know, oh, helped them a little bit. They feel better about it, right? Like giving a little bit of water to a dehydrated squirrel in the desert or something.
1: Is their good deed for the day?
0: Their good deed for the day. They decided to keep the encounter to themselves for fear of being laughed at. Because again, these things were just not happening or being reported, at least. He decided to set the matter down in writing for the first time at age 83. And on reflections, Richard thinks that the ship they entered on that day in August 1922 would be called a UFO today. But at the time, they never heard of such things. And it was just beyond their comprehension. And so that's another question I had for you, is how many cases do you think like that exist, where folks had something otherworldly happen to them, but the situation was just so beyond their comprehension that they have no way of even explaining it?
1: Right. Well, the other weird thing, too, is that he didn't write it down until not that long ago.
0: Yeah, when he was 83.
1: Like, you can't discount some maybe influence from the last 100 years of sci-fi and shit and UFO lore.
0: A brilliant point to point out there is that maybe, yes, he either connected his experience to the now popular phenomena, or yes, it was influenced by, therefore never happened at all, and he could make up a pretty cool story. Leo and him just never talked about it. And that's another thing, is that you do hear about that, but that's, I mean, on both ends. You could fake it that way and say that they never talked about it, or they could be influenced never to talk about it, and that's a nice way for it to hide in plain sight.
1: Right. Either way, a cool story, though.
0: Either way, right? So for many years, he searched for an answer, but later in life, he had to just accept that great objects of earthly origin exist. Richard writes that this account is set down as it happened, and it is a true story, so we can only take him on his word. Now, he said that the reference to nuclear power words such as fusion and fission mentioned earlier in this interpretation that we just covered, that's not what they were told. That wasn't the actual words that they used, but he replaced those words with those systems, saying that when they referred to us using a different system, it would be that type instead of the other.
1: Yeah.
0: And that it would be shit.
1: Yeah, that's definitely a unique one.
0: It is, right? All right, so we've got another one here from the work, and this is Dave Thomas is a pseudonym, okay? Now, February 8th of 1985, and this is in Pwllheli, North Wales. North Wales, guys, you get it. Now, David Thomas knew the 4.5-mile trek to his village down the road there by heart, and despite the pitch blackness and 3 in the morning hour, the starlight guided him home. He just knew the area very well. He was grateful that the heavy snow that had hit Britain missed him, because there's this

0: little peninsula out there, the Lynn Peninsula, where the Irish Sea, and it moderates the weather out there. It's kind of nice, give you a little break. Though there was snow and an Arctic chill, David barely felt it. He just enjoyed a night of music with his friends, and he just really excited about everything. The music's still in his head as he's dancing down the street. Gorgeous evening by himself. Now, 20 minutes down the road, he thought he heard music, and he stopped and shook his head, and he listened. Silence, deafening silence, man. Then a faint humming, like a low-pitched thrum of an electric generator. Again, the Oz effect, and then a broken only by a low hum.
1: Yep.
0: David knew this part of the world well enough to be certain that there was no such thing nearby. Now, he peered through the darkness across the field where the noise seemed to be coming from. Now, he turned, and he tried to find the source, but it was no use, and he had to investigate. Now, leaving the road, he paddled over the frozen grass of the field, and the only noise was his feet crunching on the ice. The noise became louder and more distinct as he made progress across the field. Then he saw it, this huge, large, dull black thing that just hovered about 2.5 feet above the center of the field. And he only knew that it was there when he noticed something was obscuring the starlight. Moving closer, David strained his eyes to take in as much detail as he could. Now, it was domed and disc-shaped, and he estimated the object to be about 25 feet across and 20 feet high. It also had antenna or stabilizers that poked out from it. Like there was a drawbridge, like hatch and windows at the top. Now, he couldn't make out any obvious lighting, and the object appeared to be to possess a dull, almost muted fluorescent glow. So again, could be just a byproduct of the craft operating in our environment, something like that. Now, standing there in the cold darkness, David's gaze was drawn to this particular humming object floating above the ground and obscuring starlight, as you would. Suddenly, his attention was diverted to movement on the object's side. Now, switching his gaze, he noticed a group of smaller shapes making their way across the field toward him.
1: Oh, releasing drones.
0: Images from the work. Look at this. No, this. This is what he saw. And it does. It sounds like shapes, but they were these humanoid figures. So check this out. Now, a group of man-like shapes was determinately progressing in his direction. Overwhelmed by the instinct to flee, he turned to do so, but he was too late. Another strange humanoid shape blocked his only escape route. Frozen to the ground, he felt a hand-like grip on his arm, and suddenly he was propelled forward towards the strange floating object. David said that they spoke to me, but not like a person speaking. It was like they were talking in my head. They were saying, "You're all right, you're okay, you're okay." David was transported onwards and his feet seemingly not touching the ground. So they just sort of fluted this guy over to the craft while telepathically informing him that he's okay. He's unsure how he entered the object, but he found himself in a large bare room where his captors, great word for it, had left him alone. Now, as he waited there, the close range allowed his mind to reveal all the details that he'd gathered about the abductors. And as they were definitely humanoid in shape and they were wearing what looked like octagonal helmets with two dim lights positioned where their eyes should have been. They wore gray suits with gold-colored belts and straps that resembled braces, and black knee-high boots and gloves that completed the picture. Now, as he approached the craft, David thought that they reminded him of something that he'd seen in the past, that the similarity struck him, that they were like robots he'd seen in the 50s Hollywood sci-fi movies. And perhaps it was the way that they moved, their arms and legs in a rapid, stiff fashion, which is creepy, dude. This is sort of like my sighting.
1: Literally doing the
0: robot. Yes, literally doing the robot. This is like my sighting when I had at SeaWorld when I was a kid. It was these glitchy looking, I said midgets out loud, but I don't think that's what they were now. That was just the only word I had for it. But they moved weird. They moved robotically. That's what drew my attention to them, was the way that they were moving.
1: Not real incognito buddies.
0: No, well, it was like a couple, and one had like a Hawaiian shirt on. They weren't even blended. Like, it was a bad disguise. Like, the fishing hat, a Hawaiian shirt, and they were bending backwards and walking. Yeah, I don't know
1: how. This is what humans do, right?
0: Yeah, I am humaning. David estimates that he was kept alone in the beer room for about 15 minutes, and he's convinced that he was under some sort of observation by his captors. Or rather, he assumes this, or it was telepathically communicated to him, he is unsure. Throughout his experience, he was constantly aware of voices in his head. Ugh. And again, imagine being one of these folks that does not possess an inner monologue, and then you get telepathically communicated to. Oh, I'd be cool with that. I'd be like, shut up, demon. I told you, find your place. Now, for reasons he still can't explain, David wasn't overcome by fear during this time on the craft at all, although he certainly suffered terrors from it later. So he's in this real passive state while on board. Again, maybe there's something in the air filtration system that just calms you and makes you just numb.
1: Some kind of nerve agent or something.
0: Yeah, yeah. It's kind of calm the fuck down, weirdo agent. Now, after observation, David was led into what he describes as a control room. And three or four little TV consoles were visible, and he had a large screen there that was positioned on one of the walls. And he believes that the beings were communicating telepathically, and that he was being decontaminated and prepared for a time change. What do you think they meant by that? Being prepared for a time change.
1: Time change?
0: That's all he writes, David.
1: Maybe that's the missing time, and they're like, don't worry. In a couple seconds, it'll be 9 hours from now.
0: That's weird, too. And so do you think that maybe some of the experiences they have aren't necessarily that they block out the memory of the time? It's just that that's the time it took for them to have the experience, but that missing time is part of it.
1: Yeah, and if these things are dimensional or time travelers, then yeah, it would behave differently.
0: Basically, it folds 2 o'clock to 6 o'clock instantly. It's not that you missed it. It's just that you skipped it. Wow, I've never thought of time that way, Joe. Well done. David became aware of the craft taking off, but there was no real sense of motion. He was simply sitting there watching a large screen that was displaying the planets passing by, including Jupiter and Saturn and beyond Pluto, where the craft docked with a mothership, all of which can be faked. Am I right, Joe?
1: Mm-hmm.
0: If you're watching something on a screen, you're not seeing it. You're seeing an image of something projecting to you. Okay, just so we're clear. Now, on board the large craft, David recalls being taken in for a medical examination. And as he lay on the examining table, there in the center of the room, one of his captors produced a long instrument, and it was pointed at one end. What do you think, Joe? Something comes at you with one of those?
1: Wonder where that's going.
0: He believes this instrument was responsible for the burn marks that he claims to have found on his body the following day. Yeah, I would wonder what their, you know, maintenance policy on the probe is. Like, do you just go one to the other? Do you go sanitize that in between?
1: Do you put that in an autoclave?
0: Thank you. Now, at the time, he didn't realize what they were doing until he saw the marks the next day. And David was confused by one aspect of the medical examination. They explained that they checked him all over, but they seemed to ponder over his private parts for a little while. It's like, ooh, what's these? You can picture these little beings down there just like poking it. And like, what's these?
1: Whacking it around a little bit.
0: Yeah, he's like, hey. He didn't know it, but they were trying to determine whether he was male or female, he thought.
1: It was that small, they couldn't tell?
0: Damn, shots fired, dude. Yeah, he's like, come on. It's actually big. No, it's not. They were like, we pick up a lot of folks. Probes were placed on his head, chest, and neck. Not inside of him, he didn't say that. But he remembers his heart rate being increased and decreased as if on command from his abductors. How crazy is that?
1: That's a different thing, too, huh?
0: I haven't heard that ever, no. Now, he recalls a bizarre telepathic request. They asked if they could have permission to remove his eyes for further examination.
1: No, thank you.
0: Of course, he refused. Now, one of the beings removed a music tape cassette from his pocket and apparently analyzed it in one of the consoles in the room. And David recalls the irony of hearing a very earthly heavy rock anthem pounding out its beats across the most alien of scenes. So, what music do you think he had? What console?
1: Eye of the Tiger, probably.
0: Yeah, it was fucking definitely Eye of the Tiger, huh? I like that they had a tape deck on there that could play the thing.
1: That's what I was going to say. They had a cassette player?
0: So, yeah, a bumping system, apparently. David recalls the irony and just thought it was awesome. Now, he's convinced that in further telepathic communication that the aliens told him that they came from a point beyond the Milky Way, because we can tell you any fucking thing we want. The constellation of Lyra, known for its beautiful, breathable atmosphere, and they had a temporary base in Greenland. And that's interesting, because wasn't there a big stink about Greenland over the past few years?
1: Oh, yeah.
0: Aren't we making it a part of the U.S. and shit?
1: I haven't heard much more about that since that initial oh, we're going to take Greenland thing.
0: Yeah, it went quiet. Well, there's allegedly a base down there now, but they had to destroy several moon bases to avoid detection by probes and visits from Earth, is what he said. Now, David informed investigators of their studies and that their studies on our planet were conducted without interference. Well, you interfered my day. You picked me up. I was just hanging out.
1: Yeah, it seems that's pretty interfering to me.
0: Interference is subjective, isn't it, Joe? However, how they reconciled abduction with their policy of non-interference remained unclear. Philip Mantle writes, of course.
1: Yeah, it seems a bit contradictory there, buddies.
0: Interfery, yeah. David recalled being questioned about the USA and NASA and was told that the aliens had captured the Voyager space probe for analysis and they deemed it very primitive. Shots fired, dude. And they scooped that thing up. People are thinking that it's still traveling through the cosmos there, but it's sitting on their wall. They've mounted it like some art.
1: Yeah.
0: Like some primitive art. David's exact return to the UFO from the mothership is unclear, but he was unaware that he was being taken back home. So that's an interesting detail as well. He's like, on a mothership now, I remember going from a thing to a thing. I was shown on screens that what was going on. I'm now being medically examined. Now I'm just on my way back home. Did the mothership decide to take him back? You know, was there ever a mothership? Did the thing just morph into a different room?
1: Did it grow or shrink?
0: Exactly. Can they just grow rooms on UFOs, put you in another one for a minute? Now, suddenly, he found himself back in a field in North Wales, where his last recollection of the UFO is it disappearing into the night sky. And after leaving the alien craft, he experienced a feeling of dizziness followed by a floating sensation, which he assumed was due to the more oxygen-rich atmosphere. A passing police patrol car spotted David reeling on the side of the road and stopped to question him. David assured the officer that he'd not been drinking or taking drugs. Satisfied, the patrolman took him home and they arrived at about 5:30 a.m. The 1 hour and 15-minute journey on foot from his friend's house to home had taken twice as long, even with the police officer's assistance. Again, this missing time. However, he had been with the unearthly visitors for what seemed like hours. And as soon as he got home, David was gripped by terror, likely a delayed reaction from his traumatic encounter. And despite being safe in his family's embrace, David was still in a state of shock. And this actually gets pretty sad here. After hearing his account, his mother agreed that they should seek help to fill in the gaps of his memory. 2 days later, they tracked down the phone number of Contact. The only UFO investigation group that they could find was called Contact, and that's who they reached out to. They were informed that they would be in touch and decided to investigate the case. David's mom was very worried about the violent nightmares that her son was suffering. She decided to take matters into her own hands. It was this bad that on February 17th, 1985, at 1 a.m., she drove her son to the Oxfordshire HQ of Contact, and they waited in their parked car for dawn to break before seeking out an investigator. David was described as pale, dishevished, and shaking with fear, and he had to be coaxed by his mother into sharing his story. He reluctantly did so, reinforcing his desire for anonymity and refusing to talk to the police or media. Now, despite his fear, David was a bright and articulate young man. He's not prone to flights of fancy, and he had nothing to gain from fabricating such a story. He had no abating interest in UFOs and appeared not to have been influenced by abduction literature at all. He just didn't care. He seemed stable and not an attention seeker, yet he was overcome by fear. It took several interviews for investigators to uncover the reason behind the terror and that threatened to overshadow David's life. During one interview session, he recounted a telepathic conversation with his abductors that had filled him with dread. They assured him that they would return to Earth someday, and they would seek him out.
1: Ooh, that's unsettling.
0: They told him, and this is the quote, "We will see you again.
1: I'll be back."
0: David, the horror plainly etched on his face, declared that they have chosen me.
1: Oh, this old chestnut.
0: Well, he said they have instructed me that they are coming back for me. But he didn't take it like a good thing. He was like, dude, they're going to come back and get me and like eat me or something, like take me off. He's not happy about it. The investigators pointed out, though, that it was highly unlikely that he would have another encounter at all, which I don't know why you would say that. They commented on the ambiguity of the words used by the beings, and perhaps it was merely a way of saying Farewell. Now there, D-boy, nothing to worry about, huh?
1: Yeah, maybe they got their translate app got messed up and all they said was, all right, bye, have a good one.
0: Yeah, have a good one, buddy. We will be back for you and your bloody for your family. But it's interesting that the investigator said that he would likely not have the encounter again, almost like they're hit it and quit it. It's like it was just a one-time, you know.
1: Yeah, and these thing. Are UFO investigators, right? Why would they say that if they know anything about this phenomenon?
0: That's what I'm saying. You usually either have a lifetime of this shit or you can guarantee that it's coming back. And then it's interesting that you mentioned of the where you had the audible eye roll about, oh, we're going to come back for you, because yes, there is a firm path that people have been that have been laid by these UFO folks that are saying that they're going to come back for them because they're special.
1: Yeah.
0: And that they're going to pick them up and that they have great work. But what if early on in the day they just said it like that, real ominous, like, and they really do mean harm. Like they're not sugarcoating shit.
1: Yeah.
0: But later they sort of adapted more of a soft policy with it. And they're like, oh, we can't tell these folks everything.
1: Kind of a more flies with honey type of idea. Yeah.
0: Perfectly said, Joe. Thank you. Yeah, exactly. He said, they have chosen me and instructed me they're coming back. Ugh. Despite their efforts, it was impossible for them to placate the youth, and the nightmares continued to plague him. His family was well accustomed to him waking in the night in a cold sweat and his blood pounding in his chest. Blood-curdling screams aroused the entire household, causing David's distress to be so profound that his mother contacted a psychologist. Now, the psychologist recommended hypnotherapy, which helped David come to terms with his encounter. David realized that he had to pick up the pieces of his life and move forward on his own, and he couldn't live in fear for the rest of his days. Now, today, David is happily married and has firmly put this abduction experience behind him. And he refuses to discuss the incident under any circumstances. David also keeps views on UFOs and abduction phenomena to himself. So he's probably still being interacted with this. He's just not telling anybody about it anymore.
1: That's a pretty convincing account when they act like that afterwards. It's like they said it once. He had terrible nightmares and, you know, psychological problems. And now he just doesn't want to talk about it ever. So
0: look at the face of this kid. That's him.
1: Huh.
0: He just looks fucking traumatized, man. Again, guys, in the book link below, he's got this. And then Philip interviews him, and he's just real sweet because he'll just go out and talk to these. Look at that hair.
1: Oh, yeah.
0: He'll go out and talk to these folks and just be really, really kind to them. David here at the end, though, he does say in a follow-up interview with investigators, a much younger David said that we humans are supposed to be pretty big, aren't we? But we're just very small and insignificant. Why do humans want to destroy everything that is good about our world? It makes you think. And that's a quote from him. Now, the one-time music-loving unemployed teenager has transformed into an avid campaigner for environmental issues, which you also hear. He's developed a talent for songwriting and spontaneous poetry. So that also happens with alien encounters. Just a bizarre tale, buddy. And it's stuff like this, though, to where it makes that really long-lasting impact of just what are you supposed to do with this? You know, and even if he is getting contacted again, he's not sharing any of the information. It scared him away from being vocal about it. So what good was this for the movement?
1: Well, maybe just to make him an environmentalist.
0: And there you go. Yeah, so that we're one step closer to salad beds and no wolves.
1: No, those are, I don't think I've ever heard either of those stories. Those are great. Great finds.
0: Real firsthand accounts from Philip. So that's what I like about this stuff. It's a, you know, a grandfather story from memoirs that he got that Philip happened to get because they reached out to him after he was on this thing. And then you have this one, which again, same thing. He was contacted to be helpful in this case and met with David, sat down with him and helps him through this process.
1: Yeah.
0: Just not make him feel alone. You know, let him know that yes, crazy shit happened to you, buddy, but it's like you said, not the end of the world. There's still a lot to look forward to here. And just thanks for sharing it. You know, that's really what's helpful, I suppose.
1: Yeah. Those are great finds. Love it. I'll have to get my hands on that book.
0: Much more, guys. And again, UFO Reflections by the great and powerful Philip Mantle will be located down in the show description. I went ahead and again, Flying Disc Press, as well as the video that Alien Autopsy Fact or Fiction, because he went hard on the alien autopsy shit. Have you heard about this about Philip? He's famous about ripping that thing to shreds. Oh, yeah. Huh. He says it's complete bullshit, and he can tell you four ways to Sunday why.
1: Nice.
0: Very fucking cool. But there's a video on it. Went ahead and linked it, guys. Will you, for the audience here, just let us know as well what we're doing in the extension?
1: Yes. If you're on Plus, well, first of all, thank you. And thank you to all the new Plus members that are joining up. And after the break, we're going to be going into a bit of sim theory, simulation theory. And I know these topics kind of make people angry, as some topics do. But it's definitely not a simulation. No, it totally is a simulation. Well, whatever. It's actually an older idea. It's not new to the digital age or the Matrix movies. It's an old, I mean, back to the idea of the Maya, the grand illusion, you know. So it's not a new idea, and there's plenty of different perspectives on it. And we're going to get into a couple of those after the break.
0: I thought that the simulation was simply, I didn't think to connect it to older illusions of religions and different folks throughout time. Of course. Yeah.
1: Yeah.
0: It makes sense when you say it like that.
1: It's just put into the digital simulation idea as of recently. So, but the idea itself is not exactly new.
0: Is that just sort of one of the better references we have for it to explain it for folks to?
1: A better way to wrap your head around it. Yeah,
0: it's almost like that had to evolve for us to get to it because we weren't getting it without the digital reference.
1: Right, they had the idea, but not the mental picture, I guess.
0: Yeah. Well, outstanding. Again, thank you, Philip Mantle, for being a legend and continuing to just kick ass. UFO Reflections and all the ways to find him, Flying Disc Press, and again, that video are going to be linked down in the show description. Very much looking forward to this extension. So thank you all again for joining us, and thank you for being on Plus. If you are on Plus, we'll see you there. 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

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My name is Kelly Russell. I live in Bell Island. 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

Welcome to Gospel Memories, your radio home for classic gospel, spiritual, and jubilee music. I'm Bob Maravich, your blue-eyed soul child, and we are coming to you from the studios of 88.7 WLUW in Chicago, as we have for the last 25 years. Welcome to the show. Reverend Billy Kyles leading the Maceo Wood Singers from 1953 in Run, Run, Run, Run to Jesus. The Kelly Brothers, another Chicago group before that, featuring lead vocals by Offie Reese, 1960. He's the same today. And interestingly enough, they reprised that song on Offie Reese's own One Way label in 1981 or so, calling it Old Glory, but it's the same song. He's the same today. And starting us off, Elder Charles Beck from 1950. And the appropriately titled Shouting with Elder Beck. And we're going to hear from Elder Beck again on Gospel Memories today in our vault segment. So stay tuned for that. And we also have the Silver Stars, the Lemon Singers, the Voices of Christ, and Dolly McCoy and the Shea Bells.

From 1953 here on Gospel Memories, the Silver Stars of Chicago with Take It to the Lord. We also heard in that set from 69, Little Leroy James and the James Singers. Nothing like a family group, but Lead Me to That Rock. From 49, the Royal Harmony Singers with some a cappella singing, just like the Silver Stars, Mercy Lord. And starting us off, Dolly McCoy and the Shaybells with Joshua, Fit the Battle of Jericho. We're listening to Gospel Memories. Next week on Gospel Memories, we're giving some flowers out again. We're going to do an entire long set in honor of an artist who's still with us, because we always honor those who passed on, but we also need to honor those who are here on our mortal soil. And that is Lorenza Brown Porter of the Argo Singers. Lorenza, living in Arizona, doing well, and we're going to honor her on Gospel Memories next week. And then on June 20th, or whenever you get your Gospel Memories, around mid-June, we will do an entire hour dedicated to Simpson Records. We're going to anthologize that gospel label here on Gospel Memories, because there isn't one commercially available. So, and remember, Simpson had the early recordings of the Kojiks, Billy Preston and Andre Crouch and Sandra Crouch and all of them were on there. So we'll play some of those. But an hour of Richard Simpson's own eponymously titled Simpson Records. So that's on June 20th here. All right, let's hear from the Radio 4.

Gospel Memories. Those cats are cool. The Violinaires of Detroit, Michigan from 1974. I'm not worried. I'm not worried. What, me worry? The Violinaires. The Biblical Gospel Singers before that from the East Coast from the mid-1960s, an unissued recording by them, Love Lifted Me, which I do believe they did release, but that obviously wasn't the official release. The Harold Lemon Singers from Detroit from 1966, And Thy Way, O Lord. My prayer, that's really my prayer, not my way, but thine, O Lord, because no matter what you do, and I'm going to preach here for a second, no matter what you do, the Lord has it worked out for you, and you think you have it planned, but he's got the plan, and his is the better plan. So not my way, but thine, O Lord. And that Harold Lemon Singers putting that to music there in 1966. And starting off from 1952, the great Radio 4 from Nashville, Tennessee, with Blood Done Signed My Name. Want to say hello to our internet and terrestrial radio partners who rebroadcast Gospel Memories throughout the week. Today we say hello to KPFT 90.1 FM in Houston, KPFT in Houston, WBPS 101.9 FM in Ohio, and WKZK AM and FM in Augusta, Georgia. Isn't that the home of James Brown? I think so. Anyway, so we're going to go into the vault now, 1930. We heard Elder Charles Beck at the top of the show from 1950. Here he is 20 years earlier with Elder Curry on guitar and vocal in Elder Curry's congregation with Joanne Williams on vocal. And Elder Charles Beck is playing piano on this. It is a like a tribute song or a ballad song about the Memphis flu, a flu that broke out through the city of Memphis and obviously created serious havoc with the Memphis flu.

Johnny Cates leading the Mount Zion Wrens from 1977 here on Gospel Memories with Is God Satisfied With Me? You know, so many doo-wop groups in the early days named themselves after birds, and obviously gospel groups did too with the Mount Zion Wrens. Johnny Cates there. We also heard from points there in the Bay Area, the Voices of Christ under the direction of Helen Stevens, with I've Already Been to the Water, the Bill Moss classic from 1970, led by Reverend Arthur Ransberg, assistant minister there in San Francisco. You know, a young Daryl Coley was in the Voices of Christ back in those days. Madam Andrews and the Heavenly Echoes Choir brought us Somebody Help Me from 1971, and starting us off, Back to the Vault with Elder Curry and Elder Charles Beck and Company from 1930, talking about the 1929 flu that swept the town of Memphis. All right, again, want to say hello to our international listeners from Canada, Brazil, Spain, France, the UK, Germany, Algeria, Turkey, Argentina, and South Africa. Thank you for listening also here in the U.S. and Chicago. Next week, we give flowers and a long set of her music to Lorenza Brown Porter of the Argo Singers. I'll be hearing her beautiful soprano on next week. And on June 20th is our hour-long celebration of Simpson Records, Richard Simpson's producer, his label that was distributed by VJ back in the 60s. And so we'll be having that as well. In the meantime, let's hear from Brother Clark and his trio.

0: The Mighty Wings, not stopping until the end of the session right there with When He Called My Name. We also heard Brother Kark and his trio with Send the Holy Ghost. Well, that about does it for Gospel Memories. Again, we'll be back next week with more great gospel music and flowers to Lorenza Brown Porter for her wonderful long legacy in gospel music. And God bless you, Lorenza, in Arizona, where we leave you with Robbie Preston Williams and her son, Billy Preston, from 1978 live. And Use Me, Lord, thank you for the pleasure of your company.
1: Now, a special treat and a request for Billy and his mother to do at the piano and the organ, Use Me, Lord. Let's say amen for it.

0: 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His name is
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1: And welcome, everybody, to the beautiful and historic Lyric Theater in our hometown of Lexington, Kentucky. We are broadcasting all over the world, from Australia to Ireland, New Zealand to New York, Yuma, Arizona, Yukon, across Canada, everywhere. And artists come to our stage here in Lexington. Why? Because we're celebrating this amazing, beautiful world of grassroots, real, organic music. Artists that truly, genuinely care about what they're doing. They play from the heart, not for a chart. And we say it every single week, that you don't have to be famous to be on Wood Songs. You just need to be very, very good. We've got a wonderful singer-songwriter from New York to introduce to you, an amazing Wood Songs kid. But first, a genuine legend is returning to our stage. We're very grateful that he's here. He's got multiple Grammy nominations. He is a Grammy Award winner. He's a true legend of the Chicago blues, making his home out in Tennessee, in Memphis right now. He's got an album called Juke Joint Chapel. This is a tune off that album called Blues Overtook Me. Please welcome the legendary Charlie Musselwhite to the Wood Songs. Old time radio.

0: Blue Velvet Curtain, right? Yeah.
1: From his album Juke Joint Chapel, the legendary and Grammy Award-winning Charlie Musselwhite. It's so nice to have you back on the show. Thank you.
0: My pleasure to be here. Thank you.
1: So let's go back, dip into your background a little bit. Raised by a single mom.
0: Yep.
1: And she moved you to Memphis, which was sort of like a musical hotbed at the time. I mean, Elvis was happening, Johnny Cash was happening, Sun Records was happening.
0: We were all from Mississippi.
1: Yeah. And you took the short road to music stardom. You were digging ditches, you were pouring concrete, you were running moonshine.
0: Somebody had to do it.
1: So how did that lead into your musical career? Did it happen when you moved to Chicago?
0: Well, I just loved blues, and I started learning how to play blues in Memphis. I got to know a lot of the real old-time blues singers around Beale Street, like Will Shade and Gus Cannon and Furry Lewis and a lot of other guys. Names wouldn't mean anything to anybody, but I didn't know at the time I was preparing myself for a career. I'd have paid a lot more attention. It was like a hobby. So when I was 18, I was out of high school, and I'd heard there were a lot of really good paying jobs up in Chicago, and like thousands of other people, I headed north to get one of those factory jobs. And that's where I discovered the whole blues scene in Chicago. Didn't know nothing about it.
1: So how did you are probably one of America's best harmonica players. I mean, no doubt. No doubt.
0: I've been practicing.
1: You've been practicing, sure. So when did you pick up the harmonica?
0: Well, they were always around. It was like a common toy.
1: When you were a kid that you'd see? Or?
0: Well, when I was about 13, I decided I'd been listening to blues, and I loved the way the harmonica sound, and I thought, you have a harmonica, it probably feels even better to play it. So I'd go out in the woods where I thought nobody could hear me and started teaching myself. And then later I got to learn some real players, and it just kind of kept unfolding like that.
1: And the respect for you as a musician just kept on growing and growing. I'm going to brag on you a little bit, so bear with me here. I know it's hard for an artist to brag on themselves. But for those who may not be aware of how influential your legacy is, you've collaborated with Ben Harper, Cyndi Lauper, Eddie Vedder, Tom Waits, Bonnie Raitt, Blind Boys of Alabama, Government Mule, INXS, Mickey Hart, George Thorogood, Cat Stevens, and John Lee Hooker was the best man at your wedding. So I mean, yeah. So you developed an actual friendship with John Lee Hooker that lasted for, I mean, you guys were close.
0: When I was living in Chicago, John lived in Detroit. He would come to Chicago to work, and I made a point to go to his shows and meet him, and we just became instant friends the first time we met each other and stayed close friends for the rest of his life.
1: And does having John Lee Hooker, best man at your wedding, does that help keep the marriage together? or do we not want to go there?
0: I think there were other things that were more important.
1: Well, you're here with a really fine musician from San Francisco. Bob Welch is playing guitar and keyboards with you. You've been on the road and doing this for over six decades. I mean, what changes have you noticed in the audience when it comes to the blues? What do you notice about the new audience that you play to?
0: Well, with all the, like YouTube and stuff like that, people are more informed now than they used to be. Used to be, if I mentioned a name like Robert Nighthawk, nobody would know what I meant. A lot of they still might not know, but I can tell you there's more people that know now today than ever.
1: So the internet is good because it does teach, it does inform, it does make things accessible, right?
0: There's tons of information where it used to be nothing.
1: Yeah, well, it made what was there rise up quicker, though, because it was more noticeable. There was less competition for a young Charlie Musselwhite that was coming up, right?
0: Well, when I started, there was no books, there was no magazines, there were no blues societies, there were no blues festivals, and now you have all that. Mm-hmm. So there's just blues is worldwide now.
1: Well, I agree with that, and we're going to pursue some more of the Charlie Musselwhite blues right now. Ben Welsh has moved over to the keyboard, and you're going to sing us a song called Where'd All the Good Times Go? So appropriate for days like today. He's picking up his guitar. It's Charlie Musselwhite on the Wood Songs, Old Time Radio.
0: All right. I learned his style of playing from Earl Hooker.

doing now? This old welfare line, won't somebody tell me? I'd like to hear about.

0: Where'd all the good times go? Thank you.
1: That's the name of the song, Where'd All the Good Times Go? The amazing Grammy-winning Charlie Musselwhite on our broadcast. If you want to know more about the music of Charlie Musselwhite, his album collection, he's got well over 20 albums that you can explore, and his tour schedule and everything, just go to the Wood Songs website, click on the archive page. This is show number 1,144, and you can find out about Charlie Musselwhite, as well as our next artist, who originally from New York City. He traveled to Memphis, Tennessee to record his latest album. He's going to play the title cut called American Equator. Please welcome Pete Mancini to the Wood Songs. Old Time Radio.

0: is guitar and harmonica Pete Mancini. Welcome to the broadcast. It's nice to have you here.
1: Thanks for having me.
0: So you home-based in New York, but like Charlie, you kind of gravitated towards Tennessee around Tupelo, and then you decided to record this album.
1: We were actually in Mississippi, in Water Valley,
0: Mississippi,
1: at a studio called Dial Back Sound with Matt Patton of the Drive-By Truckers producing. And I did two albums with him. I did my third album, Killing the Old Ways, and the new album, American Equator.
0: American Equator is a great title. So you're on tour in the South, you're in Virginia, and a female fan comes up to you and says, welcome to the equator, right?
1: Yeah.
0: And you ended up with a whole album out of it.
1: Yeah. Well, at least the title track. And for me, the American Equator would be if the ideological fault line in America was a place you could visit. I kind of started thinking about that, and that's where the song came from.
0: Do you find a lot of your lyrics to be, I don't want to say political, cause-oriented, community-oriented, things that are of issues to the people around you?
1: Absolutely, but it all depends on the song. Everyone's different, and I'm just kind of chasing them all down.
0: I'm sensing sort of a Woody Guthrie meets Tom Petty, kind of a Tom Petty attitude in what you're doing, which that's a compliment. I think it's great.
1: Honored, because I love both of them.
0: So yeah. was music part of your childhood growing up? I mean, or is this something that came later on?
1: Oh, absolutely. My parents, my mom plays piano, my dad plays oboe, and they were always playing great records in the house, like Beatles, Clapton, The Four Seasons, so that had a big impression on me.
0: Your American Equator album, a lot of good songs on it. You're about to play one called Technicolor Days. Great title. What is it about?
1: I wrote it during the pandemic, imagining what it would be like to not be in a pandemic. And
0: I think everybody's really glad that sucker's over with.
1: Yes. Thank God.
0: Be done with it.
1: And it ended up being about connecting with your inner child, the place where joy and creativity comes from. So.
0: Well, let's check it out. It's from his album, American Equator. It's Technicolor Days. Pete Mancini on the Wood Songs. Full-time radio.

0: From his album American Equator, Pete Mancini. In the second half hour, we're going to find out about his incredible musical side hustle that he's got going on. We're also going to talk to Charlie Musselwhite, and you're going to find out his incredible influence over a major motion picture. And wait till you meet this week's Woodsongs Kid. We'll be back right after this.
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2: And thank you, Kevin Moe, and welcome back, everybody, to our broadcast with Charlie Musselwhite, Pete Mancini on our broadcast. We're coming to you from our hometown of Lexington, Kentucky, the crossroads of America's folk and bluegrass music, the gateway city to the beautiful Appalachian Mountains, and the only place in America that you're going to find a 60-foot-tall rainbow Abraham Lincoln. This is the place. If you're looking for that, Lexington is the place. We're on the air all over the world, over 500 radio stations like WETS, a public radio in Johnson City, Tennessee, Red River Radio Network across Louisiana, northern Texas, and southern Arkansas. And if you happen to be in Australia, let's welcome the listeners on Goldfields FM 91.1 in Mayborough, Australia. Let's say hi to all the folks tuning in out there. We're also on American Forces Radio Network, which puts this show on the radio, two different channels, in 177 nations worldwide, from South Korea to Kuwait, plus every single military base in the world, every U.S. naval ship in the world, every Coast Guard vessel sailing in North America. And as always, we want to say hello to the men and women that are out there. This is a time where we get to bring the spirit and feeling of home to so many of those folks, and the listeners in all those countries get to tune in American Forces Radio Network. We're on public television, coast to coast. We're on the RFD television network nationwide. We're also in schools with lesson plans. And because of that, this time on every broadcast, we invite a youngster from somewhere in America to come on the show. They get to play one song in the presence of seasoned touring artists like Pete Mancini, like the amazing Charlie Musselwhite. And today, all the way from Madisonville, Tennessee, let's welcome Landon Hawkins. How you doing, Landon?
3: I'm good. How are you?
2: So you're 16 years old.
3: Yes,
2: right,
3: sir.
2: And you come from the same hometown as a lot of really good kid musicians out there, like Wyatt Ellis and Emmy Sunshine, right? So you're one of them. You're playing the banjo. How long have you played the banjo?
3: Coming up on 4 years.
2: 4 years. And why the banjo? Because I read that you like punk rock and all kinds of stuff, and the banjo doesn't kind of fit with that image.
3: No, I mean, I don't listen to banjo music, but...
2: But you're here.
3: Yeah, but I'm here playing
2: with
3: banjo
2: music.
3: I think it's really fun to play. It's got a beautiful sound. And my custodian in middle school kind of is the one that made me want to play. He's amazing, and that made me want to play. And then I found jam, and now I'm here.
2: So you're here with a friend of the show, Perry Brake. He's going to play the Indian flute. And the reason is because... You've written an instrumental sort of in the spirit of the Cherokee Indians, right?
3: Yes, sir.
2: So this is called Katua Unole. Did I say that right?
3: Yeah.
2: And what inspired this?
3: I don't know.
2: Okay. Well, let's go ahead and hear it then, okay?
3: All right.
2: 16 years old. He's from Madisonville, Tennessee. This week's Wood Songs kid, Landon Hawkins.

It's an original song called Katua Inole, 16-year-old Landon Hawkins, all the way from Madisonville, Tennessee, this week's Wood Songs Kid. If you are a parent or a guardian and you think that your youngster belongs on our broadcast, we want to hear from you. We listen to every single submission that comes in, and all you have to do is go to the Wood Songs website, click on the kids page, and maybe your youngster could be the next Wood Songs Kid. And let's say a big thanks to Perry Brake playing the Indian flute. He's a Grammy Award winner, multiple Grammy nominations, Blues Award winner, and we're going to talk to him about a major motion picture that he had a big influence over. But first, he's going to play a song with his harmonica, If I Should Have Bad Luck. It is Charlie Musselwhite on the Wood Songs.

0: incredible. Charlie Musselwhite, If I Should Have Bad Luck, is the name of the song. Bob Welch doing a great job on the electric guitar, but my gosh, the way you play that harmonica. When did you notice when you were playing the harmonica that you were good, that you were really good at this?
1: I'm still working on it.
0: No. Was that a hard thing for you to learn, or did you just pick it up right away?
1: Well, it's an interesting instrument because it's the only instrument you can't see how it's played.
0: Right, because you're covering it with your hands.
1: Yeah, every other instrument, the hands are used somehow, so you can't watch somebody and see what they're doing.
0: And I want the audience to know that you're playing one harmonica at a time, simple harmonica one at a time.
1: You don't switch around.
0: Yeah, yeah, but you've got one in your hand.
1: And I can only play one at a time. But in a tune, I'll switch to other...
0: To get different textures, right?
1: Well, they call it position playing. I can play in the same key in different key harmonicas.
0: Okay. All right. Now, there's a major motion picture all about the blues that John Belushi and Dan Aykroyd put out. And Dan Aykroyd makes it a big point to say that his character of Elwood Blues in the Blues Brother motion picture is patterned closely after Charlie Musselwhite.
1: True.
0: So did you ever feel like you were on a mission from God, or as they say in the movie?
1: I'm on one right now.
0: You're on one right now. Well, let's keep the music going. By the way, this is a great song, My Kind of Gal, and we're going to dedicate this to your lovely...
1: Henrietta.
0: Yeah, Henrietta. 45 years married. 45 years. It's called My Kind of Gal. Charlie Musselwhite on the Wood Songs, Old Time Radio.

she's hot, she's hot, she's hot. 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My kind of gal, loving everything she's got. Come down to loving, she loves to take her time. 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

0: absolutely incredible. 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You got the fastest tongue in America. Really. That's amazing.
1: She can't shake me.
0: She can't write. Right? How, is it hard to bend a note?
1: Well, after you've been doing it about 60 years or 70 years, it gets easier.
0: You got the hang of it. Charlie Musselwhite on Woodsong. Just amazing.
1: Thank you.
0: We have an amazing singer-songwriter from New York, and Pete, we want to talk to you for a second. You have an interesting side hustle. You're an excellent singer-songwriter. You're putting out albums and stuff, but a lot of folks have, I don't want to call them day jobs, but it's hard being in the music business, isn't it?
2: It is.
0: And a lot of folks don't really recognize the difficulty of staying in it.
2: Mm-hmm.
0: So, you know, you're doing good because you're able to stay in it. I admire anybody willing to stay or able to stay in it. I mean, it's a lot of work to do this thing they call playing, isn't it?
2: Absolutely, yeah. It's it takes a lot of sacrifice, a lot of time, but it's worth it for moments like this. You know,
0: sure.
2: What I mean?
0: Well, the audience is amazing, right? They always make everything better. You have an interesting, I call it a side hustle facetiously, but you've got an amazing association with an incredible songwriter. I want to give the audience a little taste of who this guy is. He wrote songs like Wichita Lineman, MacArthur Park, By the Time I Get to Phoenix, Up, Up, and Away, and tell everybody who you're associated with.
2: Jimmy Webb.
0: Jimmy Webb,
2: yeah, one of the legendary songwriters.
0: Right. How did you... So you're sort of Jimmy Webb's tour mate.
2: Yeah, tour manager, assistant, guitar player, buddy.
0: I mean, that must be just an amazing experience, because who else could have that kind of experience? I mean, like a Charlie Musselwhite, but Jimmy Webb, I mean, he was sort of a Brian Wilson kind of a songwriter.
2: Oh, absolutely. I think he's one of the best songwriters to ever pick up the pen, and I'm honored to call him a friend.
0: Now, you're going to perform a song that Jimmy Webb sort of tagged you to write. Tell me the story.
2: Yes. So we were on tour. We were headed to New Jersey, and on Interstate 495 in New York in Queens, there's a hotel called the Paris Hotel, and there's a big Eiffel Tower model on the top of it. It's all lit up neon. And Jimmy looks at it and he says, you know, someone should write a song about that place. And I was driving. I was like, okay. Challenge accepted. I started writing the song.
0: Let's get this straight. One of the greatest songwriters in American music history, right?
2: Yes.
0: He's the youngest guy ever to win Grammy Award for Song of the Year. He's only like 21 years old at the time.
2: Yeah.
0: So, I mean, so this guy sees something odd and says, go write a song about it.
2: Yeah, so you go and write a song about it. You know? So I started writing the song, and I showed it to him at a sound check at a gig later on, and you know, I had two verses, two choruses. I played it for him, and he's kind of stroking his chin. He's like really thinking about it. I'm like, oh man, I wonder what he's gonna say. And he goes, needs a third verse, and he just stormed off. And I was like, okay. He didn't say it was terrible, so that's great. And I finished the song. I put it on my new record, and I'm happy I did.
0: Well, we're about to get to it, but you know, you and I were talking backstage. Never underestimate the importance of that third verse, right?
2: Yes.
0: I mean, Paul Simon was in the studio for Bridge Over Troubled Water, and that's what the producer told him. It needs a third verse. So when you listen to Bridge Over Troubled Water, Sail on Silver, mm-hmm. His song, third verse was about his wife, but he just threw it together literally in the studio because they said it needed a third verse. So this could be your Bridge Over Troubled Water.
2: Maybe.
0: No,
2: I hope so.
0: The pressure's on. It's called the Paris Hotel. It is Pete Mancini on the Wood Songs, Old Time Radio.

0: Wasn't it great having Pete Mancini on our broadcast? This week's Wood Songs Kids, 16-year-old Landon Hawkins from Madisonville, Tennessee. Good job, Landon. And the amazing Memphis Charlie himself, Charlie Musselwhite. Absolutely wonderful to have you here. Music has all kinds of inspiration. It's true for Pete. It's true for our Wood Songs kid. It's very true for Charlie as well. It's true for you. I remember the words of Willie Dixon, one of the greatest songwriters, blues artists in America. He says, you can get the blues because your baby come back home. You get the blues because she left you. Either way, that's the inspiration, because real life is where all this music and art comes from. My name is Michael Jonathan. I'm a folk singer. I am a song farmer. We'll see you next week on the Wood
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2: 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Michael's opening song was Flowers from the Ravenwood album, featuring Sharon Oler and Dayton Brothers on flute. Our chief engineer is Jerome Gall. Our TV director is Maria Claire. Technical assistants are Brian Clousing, Eric Anderson, Dan Field, and Gavin Clark. The Wood Songs crew member of the week is Brian Clousing, and our Wood Songs partner of the week is Kathy Currier. 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

0: I'm Josie Long. Welcome to BBC World Book Club, where we put your questions to the world's most interesting authors. Joining us today is Karen Slaughter, the internationally best-selling crime writer whose novels have captivated readers around the world with their blend of psychological depth, family drama and edge-of-your-seat suspense. She's perhaps best known for her Will Trent and Grant County series, but today we're asking her about The Good Daughter, the story of two sisters whose lives are shattered by the brutal murder of their mother and the devastating secrets and trauma that continue to haunt them into adulthood, forced into light by another horrific crime. Karen, hi. It's lovely to get to meet you. Thanks for doing the show.
1: No pressure. I hope I can be one of the interesting authors you speak to.
0: This novel is not one that fits into a larger series. It's a standalone, but it feels like quite a special one. I know that there's an adaptation of it about to come out. Does it hold a special place for you?
1: It does. And, you know, I adapted it myself for the TV show because when I was thinking about all the stories, I thought, which one? Well, one that feels easily adaptable, I should say. I think all my books are a bit filmic, but just the balance of light and dark and the family stories and the psychology of families and sister relationships and all that sort of thing felt really ripe for storytelling. Mm. And I felt that way actually when I wrote the book 10 years ago, maybe. Yeah. I was in London with my editor. We always plan out books together. And usually I show up and I have an idea and she asks me questions and, you know, we put together the rough structure of the book. But I was staying at this hotel that I love. And apparently, if you don't want to leave a hotel room, you don't have to. And so the one I had booked wasn't ready. And so they put me in this hilariously luxurious two-story suite.
0: Oh, nice.
1: With two butlers. And, you know, there I am padding around in my pajama shorts with butlers and all this stuff. But anyway, one of the places that we ended up as we were plotting this was this really bizarre dining room with mirrors all over the walls.
0: Wow.
1: And so there was so much light bouncing around. And, you know, we're two women, we're the same age. It's like we were just not happy being surrounded by these windows.
0: It's rude. You want soft lighting.
1: Right? Yeah. It's like, why would you want to see yourself that much? But it really triggered in my head this idea that memory is only reflected, right? Mm-hmm. And you have this idea of events that happened, but you don't really know until you talk to someone else who was there, right? Mm-hmm. And two people can have the same experience, but very different memories of what happened. And so the idea of these two sisters being estranged, and then they only get the full story when they're back together, really played out in that play of mirrors. And also it made me very conscious of the fact that as I was doing the adaptation, lots of shows that have, particularly women, with dark things, they reflect darkness back, right? So, you know, people are in dark rooms and it's always nighttime and it's always dreary and it's raining. It's like, you know, at a certain point you're like, God, turn on a freaking lamp, right? And so I wanted the bad things to happen in daylight.
0: Also, there's nothing scarier than horror that works in the daytime.

0: in dark rooms and it's always nighttime and it's always dreary and it's raining. It's like, you know, at a certain point you're like, God, turn on a freaking lamp, right? And so I wanted the bad things to happen in daylight.
1: Also, there's nothing scarier than horror that works in the daytime steps and trying to create something like a normal life. While Samantha left the small town behind, building a successful life in New York, but carrying the emotional and physical scars of the past with her. When another violent incident shocks the community, the sisters are drawn back together, forcing them to confront buried memories, unresolved tensions, and secrets that have haunted their family for decades. The novel shifts between past and present, exploring not only the mystery surrounding the crimes, but also the complex bond between the two sisters. Through grief, guilt, anger, and loyalty, the story examines how trauma can shape a family and whether it's ever truly possible to escape the past. So, we'll hear more about Samantha and Charlotte's story as we go on, but let's get into the questions. So, we have the first question, which I'm going to read out to you. It's from Megan in Arkansas, significantly nearer to where you are than where I am. And she says, "Hi, I would love to know where the stories come from. Do you have any interests that lend to the content that you write about?" And she also wants you to know that she loves the Will Trent series.
0: Oh, that's very sweet. You know, years ago, this is where ideas come from is like the number one question authors get. And I think it can be asked certain ways, like, what's wrong with you? Where did you get this idea? Or it could just be, you know, like, this is such a crazy idea. And I remember talking to a bunch of author friends of mine, and Sarah Waters said it best. She's like, "Everybody wants to know, but I just steal them." Huh. So you can't really say that. Well, I just doubted her. But I think it is a bit stealing. You know, one thing about authors that we share very closely with our readers is we love reading. We read quite a lot. I love, love, love finding new authors, finding new stories. And a lot of times I'll read something and think, oh, what if this happened? Or what if that happened? Or I'll see a news story, or I'll watch television, or something will trigger me to think, what happened? And I'll tell you what, one of my favorite writers in the world recently passed away. She wrote under the name Mo Hayter, and she was fantastic. And people always ask me, because I write, I guess, scary books. I don't think they're that scary. Who scares me? And she scares me. Her books are still really, they stick with me. And I think that reading her, reading someone like a brilliant Scottish writer, Denise Mina, it makes me think, oh gosh, I'm so excited to be part of this, not just a literary tradition, but a very female identified literary tradition where we look into psychology and the depth of emotion and feeling in these characters. And I love that. So when I start a book, I mean, there's going to be a murder, right? I mean, that's just kind of the genre. So that's the idea, right? And how that murder unfolds. But as I write more, I'm much more interested in the psychology of why could people commit crimes, how it impacts the investigators, what it does in their families, what it does to their relationships and their community, all of that, I think, that I guess a whole world view of crime is something that I think about when I get an idea. It's like, who is this going to hurt the most?
1: It's so interesting too, because what I found in the book is you leave a lot of complexity around, like I was thinking about how the different characters reacted to the death penalty and how some of them still find themselves having a complicated reaction to that.
0: Yeah.
1: You know, it's not simple for them.
0: No. And I think clarity is something that we all strive for, but life is so complicated. And you can say, oh, the death penalty is horrible. And obviously it is. It's horrible on many levels, from what happens to the person who administers it and how that affects them. And if something really horrific happens to you, suddenly for some people, it changes how they look at it. And they don't want that person in the world anymore. And some people see it as a deterrent, which is completely false, because if it was a deterrent, we wouldn't have murder. Yeah. And some people just see it as like a biblical thing, eye for an eye. And some people see it as a just punishment. So I think as a writer, it's my job to capture all of those different shades.
1: Yeah, it's really interesting. In fact, we have another question, which is somewhat related to the complexity of the book, which has been recorded.

0: by Maggie Mitchell, who's one of our regular listeners.
1: Hi, this is Maggie Mitchell living in Shrewsbury in Shropshire. This is such a complex web of storytelling. How do you write? Do you have to map everything out first? I was amazed and gratified at how all the storylines come together in the end.
2: I'm glad you noticed everything comes together in the end, because that's the hard part, you know, creating these complications and putting out these different threads, and some of them are pulled at different times and some of them break and some of them lead to an answer and some of them lead to more questions. That's really what my job is as a crime writer and as a just an author in general, is I want to have the reader who wants to think about what's going on and grasp the complexities to have something rewarding. But I also have to make sure it's not so complex that someone who's on the beach, on the vacation, you know, keeping one eye on the waves, one eye on the kids, that they're going to be able to follow the book and understand what happens and feel rewarded. And it's incredibly difficult to do that in a book because you have to pay attention to the end as much as you do the beginning. And that seems like a really obvious thing, but when you get to the end of a book, you're just exhausted. And, you know, you just want it to be over and you know how it's supposed to end and you figure that part out. And there's a rush to get to the end when that's the part where that you should take the most slowly.
0: We've got a reading from you now as part of the show.
2: The shooting in school. Okay. All right. Four shots, each a distinctive, terrifying echo to the past. Just like before, her mouth went dry. Just like before, her heart stopped beating. Her throat closed, her vision tunneled. Everything looked small, narrowed to a single tiny point. Huck's voice rushed back in. Active shooter at the middle school, he whispered calmly into his phone. Sounds like he's near the principal's. Another crack. Another bullet fired. Then another. Then the homeroom bell rang. Jesus, Huck said. There's at least 50 kids in the cafeteria. I have to... A blood-curdling scream broke off the rest of his words. Help, a woman yelled. Please help us. Charlie blinked, Gamma's chest exploding. She blinked again, blood misting from Sam's head. Charlie, run. She was out the door before Huck could stop her. Her legs pistoned. Her heart pounded. Her sneakers gripped the waxy floor. But in her mind, she could feel the earth moving against her bare feet. Tree limbs slicing into her face, fear cinching a length of barbed wire around her chest. Help us, the woman cried. Please. Huck caught up with Charlie as she rounded the corner. He was nothing more than a blur as her vision tunneled again, this time to the three people at the end of the hallway. A man's feet pointed up at the ceiling. Behind him, to his right, a smaller set of feet splayed out. Pink shoes, white stars on the soles, lights that would flash when she walked. An older woman knelt beside the little girl, rocking back and forth, wailing. Charlie wanted to wail, too. Blood had sprayed the plastic chairs outside the office, splattered onto the walls and ceiling, jetted onto the floors. There was a familiarity to the carnage that spread a numbness through Charlie's body. She slowed to a jog, then a brisk walk. She had seen this before. She knew that you could put it all in a little box and close it up later. That you could go on with your life if you didn't sleep too much, didn't breathe too much, didn't live too much, so that death came back and snatched you away for the taking. Somewhere, a set of doors banged open. Loud footsteps clumped through the hallways. Voices were raised, screaming, crying. Words were being shouted, but they were unintelligible to Charlie. She was underwater. Her body moved slowly, arms and legs floating against an exaggerated gravity. Her brain silently cataloged all the things that she did not want to see. Mr. Pinkman was on his back. His blue tie was tossed over his shoulder. Blood mushroomed from the center of his white dress shirt. The left side of his head was open, skin hanging like tattered paper around the white of his skull. There was a deep black hole where his right eye should have been. Mrs. Pinkman was not beside her husband. She was the screaming woman who had suddenly stopped screaming. She was cradling the child's head in her lap, holding a pastel blue sweater to the girl's neck. The bullet had ripped open something vital. Mrs. Pinkman's hands were bright red. Blood had turned the diamond on her wedding ring the color of a cherry pit. Charlie's knees gave out. She was on the floor beside the girl. She was seeing herself lying on the ground.
0: Thank you. I What's interesting about this book is that it does feature a school shooting, which, you know, they are so sadly almost an endemic kind of violence in the United States. But they're not necessarily something that is featured in crime writing as much. You know, there have been psychological novels or deep dives into this kind of crime. What was it that led you to writing about this and including that in the book?
2: Well, 10 years ago, they were more rare than they are now.
0: Wow.
2: I mean, we have hundreds of instances of shootings at schools now. Some of them don't even make the news because the quote unquote body count isn't high. Bizarrely, this is just something we live in. There's the whole industry around ballistic backpacks and all kinds of ways to protect children. And I say this as a gun owner myself, no one talks about regulation. When I wrote this, I was very mindful of the universality of schools. Everybody at some point in their lives has suffered the misery of school. And the feeling that Charlie had this horrific thing happen at home and school was a safe place. Mm. As she's walking through the school in the book, you have her sense of familiarity mm-hmm. and her sense of safety with Judith Pinkman in particular. So she sees Judith and, you know, it's this person who made her feel the safest among this horrific thing that happened to her mother is suddenly involved in something horrific again with a child. And it's interesting reading this because I'm seeing that in the show in my head. And we had such a wonderful actress, Paul Malcolmson, play Judith. And as I was thinking about casting, I remembered when I was writing this book that she was someone on my periphery that I thought, well, this is the type of person, you know, is Paula. And to have her play that role was really remarkable. And she was so amazing at it and so believable. You know, when things are being filmed, everyone is there, you know, hundreds of people on this set of this school, which was slated to be torn down because, of course, an actual school wouldn't let us shoot there. And so I was just sitting there listening to Paula scream so believably, right, as wow. Judith. And we all got goosebumps. And, you know, there were a lot of people on that in the crew who had trained because it's just part of your life as a school child now where you train for active shooters. Oof. And lights out, lock the doors, hide. And they all learned to do this. And so it was really interesting having read this passage and just thinking about in just the last 10 years, how much has changed and how children are now just they have to be taught to be terrified.
0: Oof. Wow. Yeah, it's quite shocking. This is somewhat similar to this because this is a question from one of our readers about violence as well and about kind of the prevalence of it. Lauren, who's a nomadic reader of ours originally from Hong Kong, has sent us the following. She says, I got into an argument, a spirited debate with a friend of mine about this book. He doesn't understand why a woman would read or write about such brutal violence in such unflinching detail. And yeah, this is hard to read. The little girls seeing their mother die that way made my stomach churn. But I argue that women have to live with this kind of violence. We live with rape or the fear of it. Karen, you never shy away from how awful violence is. Why do you think people seem so much more offended by the creation and consumption of violence by women artists compared to how in some societies real violence is accepted as a fact of life?
2: Well, first, hats off for being a nomadic reader. I mean, that's really a cool title. Violence, particularly against women, is a fact of life in every country, in every town, and everywhere. There's always that sense that things can go sideways very quickly. And we tend to joke about it. I would say to the boyfriend, you know, why wouldn't women write about these things? No one asked Lee Child why Jack Reacher is shooting 60 people in one book. And no one says to men, wow, how can you watch The Avengers? So many people die.
0: Sure.
2: There's so much violence. And then they joke about it. I mean, what's up with that? You know, I think part of the reason that some men question this, and certainly I'm sure her boyfriend is lovely, so it's not him, not all men, is the sorts of violence against women that many women write about are about control. Mm-hmm. And for a woman to tell that story takes away some of that male control. And it stops the idea that these things we all read about on a daily basis, like domestic violence, like rape, sexual assault, sexual harassment, it stops the idea that they are, you know, that they don't really matter. That, yeah, they're horrible, but I'm not doing it. My friends aren't doing it. It's not that bad, you know? And if you look at specifically, you know, there are lots of shows we know where there's raping and pillaging and, you know, we all love Game of Thrones. Most of us did, but there's a hell of a lot of rape in that. And you very rarely see men raped. And when you do, it's really, really alarming for a lot of men to see men treated the way women are. And so I think that's a question I got very early in my career also. Why are you writing about these crimes? And I would always say, are you asking a woman why you are interested in crimes that happen primarily to women? Mm-hmm. And one thing I did and Mohater did, I mean, when we started out, there weren't a lot of women writing unflinchingly about crime. I mean, there were great women writers, but they weren't really getting to the meat on the bone of these crimes and taking this unflinching look. And so we were quite often asked, why are you doing this? And I grew up reading thrillers told primarily from the perspective of men.
0: Yeah.
2: And so the idea was that if a woman was brutalized, you know, one, okay, did she deserve it? Okay, yes or no, let's start there. Oof. And if she recovered, it was only through a man's love, right? Mm-hmm. You know, she's catatonic or she's, you know, smoking cigarettes and wearing leather and she's tough. And he just melts her, right? And suddenly she's healed. And it's complicated. It's more complicated than that. It's true of any survivor, male or female, that healing comes from within. And, you know, particularly sexual assault is a murder because the person you were going to be, the person who had ease in their body, who had safety, is gone. They were murdered by that act, and they will continue to feel the ramifications of that for the rest of their lives. Even, you know, if they work through it, there's always this thing like, do I tell this person this happened to me 20 years ago? And there's always going to be something in the news happening where, oh, I don't know, some boys who gang rape a girl and film it get off lightly because the judge thinks boys will be boys, you know? And so victims of violence and sexual violence see those and it just makes them not want to report it. And so consequently, their stories don't get told. Mm-hmm. And so I want to tell their stories. My grandmother was a victim of horrific domestic violence. And not talking about the fact that my grandfather was beating the hell out of her never helped her. And so I thought when I started writing, I'm going to tell the stories and I'm going to make sure these voices are heard. And I'm going to be honest that sometimes victims aren't perfect victims. Sometimes they're awful people. Sometimes, you know, they put themselves in bad situations. But, you know, no one says to a man who is murdered, what was he doing in that neighborhood? Why was he hanging out with these bad people? Of course he got murdered. That's what I wanted to do, is talk about it. And I think that's why women want to read about it, because they are hearing stories from the perspective of a woman who has sympathy for women this happens to and doesn't see it in this binary, she just needs a good man to heal her.
0: Yeah. And so leading on from this, I think quite aptly, we have a question from Val, who's from Belarus, but now in St. Charles, Missouri in the States. She says, how do you protect yourself emotionally when you're spending so much time writing this dark material?
2: Well, you know, I just, part of the reason it doesn't affect me is because I'm very aware it's fiction, right? Huh. And I'm in control.
0: Yeah.
2: The scary part is what's going to happen next. You know, it's that sound you hear in the dark, right? And is it your cat or is it a rapist, right? So, you know, that's just the thinking that goes on. And so in some ways, you know, women deal with this on a daily basis. I mean, if women were honest about childbirth, no woman in her right mind would ever go through that, right? I mean, it's just like, what, my teeth are going to fall out? You know, I'm going to...
0: Don't even get me stuck.
2: I'm going to sneeze in a grocery store in 10 years and my you know, uterus will prolapse. What? What? You know, I mean, it's just like no one would sign up for this. So I think that women just know these things, right? They know there's danger. They know all that. And so, and that's the world I live in. And if I thought about it all the time, I would never leave the house. And so, you know, there's a compartmentalization that definitely goes on. And I definitely feel that when I'm writing, it's just, this is separate from me. This is the book and this is my life.
0: Well, also, it's so clear now you've said it, but of course, you're the one making it up. So you are all right. It's not like it's coming to you in terrifying dreams.
2: Like, yeah, yeah.
0: That are coming out of nowhere. We would love to have a second reading from you, which is The Sisters Reunited.
2: Ah, yes. And this is actually one of my favorite ones. Charlie said, "We have tea here. I like this kind." Sam dipped the sachet into the water. She had a quiet moment of panic when she saw her bare ring finger. Then she remembered that she had left her wedding ring at home. Charlie didn't miss much. "What is it?" Sam shook her head. "Do you have children?" "No." Charlie didn't return the question. "I didn't bring you here to kill Rusty. He's going to do that himself eventually. His heart isn't good. The cardiologist basically said he's one strained bowel movement away from death, but he won't stop smoking. He won't cut back on the drinking. You know what a stubborn jackass he is. He won't listen to anybody. I can't believe he hasn't done you the courtesy of drawing up a will." "Are you happy?" Sam found the question both odd and abrupt. Some days are better than others. Charlie tapped her foot lightly against the ground. "Sometimes I think about you all alone in that cramped apartment, and I just get sad." Sam didn't tell her that apartment had sold for $3.2 million. Instead, she quoted, "Picture me with my ground teeth stalking joy." Flannery O'Connor. Charlie had always been good with quotes. Gamma was reading The Habit of Being, wasn't she? I had forgotten all about that. Sam had not. She could still recall her surprise when their mother had checked out the collection of essays from the library. Gamma had openly disdained religious symbolism, which ruled out most of the English canon. "Dad said she was trying to be happy before she died," Charlie said. "Maybe because she knew she was sick." Sam looked down at her tea. During Gamma's autopsy, the medical examiner had discovered that her lungs were riddled with cancer. Had she not been murdered, she likely would have been dead within the year. Zachariah Culpepper had used this as part of his defense, as if a few more precious months with Gamma would have meant nothing. "She told me to look after you," Sam said, in the bathroom that day. "She sounded so strident." She always sounded strident. "Well," Sam let the string from the sachet hang over the edge of the cup. Charlie said, "I remember how you used to argue with her. I could barely understand what either of you were saying." She made talking motions with her hands. "Dad said you were both like two magnets, always charging against each other." "Magnets don't charge. They either attract or repel, depending on the alignment of their north-south polarity. North to south or south to north attracts, whereas north to north, south to south, repels." She explained, "If you charge them, I am assuming he meant with some type of electric current. You're only strengthening the magnet's polarity." "Wow, you really proved your point." Sam caught her eye. They both smiled.
0: Thank you. Leading on from that, we have a question from Niharika, who is in Maryland in the USA. And she says, "The good daughter stays with you long after you put it down, not because of a twist or a reveal, but because of how emotionally honest it is. The sister dynamic between Charlie and Sam felt so specific and so lived in. I'd love to ask Karen, how did she approach writing a relationship between two sisters shaped entirely by shared trauma? Was there a conscious effort to resist the we survived it together warmth that many writers default to, and instead to sit with that fracture?"
2: You know, it was a choice to have that fracture, I mean, and not just for the sake of the book. I mean, it's the same reason that Gamma is not this sentimental angel that they mythologize, right? She's this complicated, prickly, too smart for her own good, pedantic person they adored. Mm. I mean, they worshiped her for her faults as much as for her good things. And to me, that's very real. That's a, you know, there's no perfect human being. If there was, it's probably, you know, secretly a serial killer. You wouldn't want to hang around them for very long. And having the sisters, not just estranged, but having this time gap where they weren't together, and they couldn't really, you know, Sam left right after she recovered from the incident where Gamma died. And so she recovered physically, but she recovered emotionally on her own with therapy and learning to work through what happened to her that day. But she never worked through what happened to Charlie. And my sister calls me her little big sister because I act more like the big sister because she's a freaking baby. And I get that sense of responsibility that an older sister has to take care of a younger sister. And Sam just has written that off as a failure, right? Because she is very invested in the fact that she helped Charlie get away that day and that she suffered horrific injury and trauma and strife because of what happened. But she sees that sacrifice as justified because Charlie was safe. And so part of her feels like she has done her bit and it's okay for her to go on with her life. And if Charlie wants to be an ass and not talk to her, then that's just the way it is. But I think for Sam also, there was that niggling thing in the back of her mind that she really had this last missing piece of a puzzle. And Charlie is that piece. And so she's at a point in her life where she's lost her husband she adored, who had this wonderful life with and traveled and drank fancy wine and, you know, all the crap I would never want to do. And she's lonely. You know, her life was so filled with other things, and now she's feeling the emptiness of it. And she comes back home when Rusty asks, but that's a choice. She could have ignored him like she always ignored him, right?
0: Yeah.
2: And so, you know, she wants that piece back in the puzzle so she can see the entire picture. And to me, that is something that is a really compelling thing to write about. And, you know, Charlie doesn't want her there because Charlie doesn't want Sam to see the whole piece.
0: It was interesting to me that it reflects something you said earlier about not wanting to write from this perspective that a man would fix things. But I really did love the fact that both the sisters had enduring happy marriages, obviously not entirely in the book, but
2: yeah.
0: I found that part so interesting because it goes against tropes and it goes against any kind of cliche or, you know, idea of what their capabilities to love would then be. Or what?
2: Yeah, that's very much deliberate because, well, one reason is, as a woman, I hate books where you have a strong, interesting, powerful woman and the man is just a doormat, because I know women who are all those things and they're not with doormats.
0: No.
2: They're with strong, interesting.
0: Why would they be?
2: Exactly. Yeah. And, you know, they're not, and it could be a former police officer or a Marine or a doctor or, you know, they're with a man who is very confident in himself the way the woman is confident in herself. I mean, not to say they're perfect, but, you know, they're men who stand up for themselves and who challenge the women and who add something to their life rather than taking away. And so that's very important to me because it is a really a bad trope. And, you know, actually when we were casting, I was very adamant that we needed men who were believable, that Charlie would be interested in Ben. And Michael Dorman is so adorable. I mean, we called him Mr. Karen Slaughter because I was so in love with him. He's just amazing. And, you know, we got a wonderful man to play Jake, and Brendan Gleeson playing their father is just really, wow. He's so perfect in that because the character has all these faults and he's so multifaceted and they adore him, but he also drives them crazy.
0: Yeah, sure. Sure. Yeah. We've got a question now from a reader named Mark Wilcox, who's in the north of England, and he is with us on Zoom. Mark, can you hear me?
3: Yeah. Yeah, I can hear you.
0: And hi. Nice to meet you, Mark. Do you want to put your question to Karen?
3: Yeah. Hi, Karen.
2: Hello.
3: I'll just read a short quote from the book. Gamma had been right about so many things. Sam Quinn was given more respect than Samantha Quinn. So equally, Charlotte became Charlie later on in the book. So I was just wondering if you're making a feminist point or whether you're being ironic or perhaps a combination of the both. I hope I've explained that.
2: Yeah, no, it makes sense. I am a feminist, but I don't think I'm making a feminist point. I think I'm just making a point because, you know, and I can speak from the experience of a woman who writes novels, is I'll have a lot of men say to me, my wife loves your books. And then I'll say, oh, what do you read? Well, I read mostly nonfiction. What are you reading? Well, you know, I like podcasts, you know, it's just like, and, you know, yeah. And it's a lot of men early on would say to me, well, I don't read books by women. And it's wow, you're just like missing out on much because of that. But you're also saying, I just don't really care what women think. Right.
3: Yeah.
2: And
3: where are you on the irony?
2: I'm on the high side. But yeah, I mean, it's just a fact of life. I mean, that a lot of people just assume when they see a man's name that a certain level of expertise that they don't assume when they see a woman's name. And, you know, Gamma, in the book, you know that she worked at Fermilab. She was in science, and she grew up in this time when women were just not even allowed through those doors. And the ones who slipped through were just constantly tried to push back out. And so she dealt with that, and she wanted to make things easier for her daughters.
3: Yeah, that's sad, isn't it?
2: Yeah, I mean, it's just a fact of life, but I hope it will change. I don't know, we seem to be taking some giant steps backward, but maybe it'll change.
0: Mark, thanks so much for your question. Karen Slaughter, thank you. More about The Good Daughter in a moment, but first, a very quick break. Hello, welcome back to BBC World Book Club, where American Queen of Crime author Karen Slaughter is answering your questions about The Good Daughter, a book where two sisters whose lives were shattered by the murder of their mother find themselves drawn together by another brutal crime in the present day. The next question we have is from Siobhan, a reader from Australia. She says, there are some books you can't put down, and this one grabbed me and wouldn't let go. Brutal and relentless, it shook me, but it kept me hooked. I loved the deep dive into the sisters' personalities. Charlie was so messy, and when you get to the end, her impulsiveness and self-destructiveness make so much sense. It's heartbreaking. I had a question about the court scene. The prosecutor was clearly playing for TV, even when the cameras stayed outside. What's your view on the role TV and the media play in ongoing American trials? We sometimes have gag orders on cases to avoid jury bias, so the idea of everything being played out for an audience seems very strange.
2: Yeah, I much prefer the British system because the gag orders, I think, are really, they keep the excitement, the hysteria tamped down a little bit. The thing is, a prosecutor is an elected position in the United States, and so they work for voters. And as we know, voters like crazy people.
0: Wow.
2: The sheriff's office and the prosecutor's office are both elected, and they tend to be run dynastically in these small towns. And so you have these two figures who are brothers, the Coin brothers, who are both a prosecutor. One is a prosecutor, one is the sheriff, and they control everything. And so what they're doing is they're always showboating for everybody. Mm. And, you know, what we know about people who vote is there are very few things that motivate them. Let's just assume racism and sexism, right? Let's just take those off the board. But the price of things, right? Americans pay very little for gas compared to the rest of the world. But when it goes up, people are furious. And when crime goes up, people are furious. And so crime is something that we want to be punished horrifically if it happens to us or someone else. But if we commit it, you know, my bad, just give me a break. And so, you know, in the scene, the prosecutor is playing up for the voters. He doesn't care about the cameras because the person watching on court TV in Maryland is not going to vote for him. Mm-hmm. He's playing up for the town, and who is watching in the courtroom is townspeople.
0: That's so interesting. This is somewhat related as well. This is a question from Terence Graham, who's not said where he's from. But he wants to say, Karen, may I ask if the Georgia you write about is contemporary Georgia or one born of a million memories pieced together? When I think of a place, its sounds, smells, it's always past memories that come to mind rather than newer ones. I wonder if this happens with authors, and that's why the place becomes so integral, a character for them, because it's evolved over time for them, not just a background. Many thanks. I think this was a brave and ridiculously well-written book.
2: Well, what a well-written question, though. I really enjoyed that. It brought up a lot of things. You know, I think every writer, so to just to the brief answers, this is present day Georgia that I'm writing about in 2016 or 15 when I wrote it, because I think one of the great pleasures of being a crime writer in my position, and I know that my fellow crime writers who write a book a year feel this way, is there's an immediacy to our work, right? At this time, school shootings were becoming more normative, and so I wanted to write about that. Our job from the beginning has been to be this fulcrum that pulls a scab off the human condition. And so having a book a year where we're immersed in the world and capturing what's going on in the world at that moment is a great pleasure. But also it's informed by my youth, my growing up in a very small town in South Georgia. It's informed by the fact that I'm in Blue Ridge now, and Blue Ridge is loosely what Pikeville is based on. We did a lot of filming up here because it's a mountain community, and there's this sense of the Coyne brothers and the wealthy people and then everybody else, right? People who live in the holler and the poor people and the ones who are always in trouble. And Rusty is this white knight trying to save all the people who go

0: They were cheating on their wives. They were doing, this is a great story, Young Goodman Brown by Nathaniel Hawthorne, a short story where young Goodman Brown is this upstanding guy and he goes in the woods and all the Puritan leaders are having an orgy, right? And so, I mean, hopefully we're due for one of those corrections now. But I think that when I write, I have that sense, that historical sense of America, that sense of all of these different things. And I want to write about the things that have changed, but I also want to write about the things that haven't.
1: Mm. We have another question from Sam in New Jersey. And they say, the way memory works is a big part of the novel. That was even pointed out in the newsletter the show sent out announcing you would be on. Time turns from a straight line into a sphere, and it's not until later that you can hold it in your hand and look at all the different sides and you think, oh, now I remember. This happened, then this happened, then. It's only after the fact that you can pull back into a straight line that makes sense. Why did you want to explore memory in the novel?
0: Well, I've touched on this a little bit in the beginning. I mean, memory is so elastic. And, you know, any police officer who's not relying on witness testimony to prosecute someone will tell you that it's completely unreliable. You know, witnesses, they fill, your brain wants to fill in the gaps. Your brain, it's like water always finding the quickest route down because of gravity. That's how your brain is. They always want to fill in that explanation for the inexplicable. And so with Sam, for instance, like, okay, well, this is what happened. I was shot. Charlie got away. And that's the experience. And we learned Charlie's experience was very different. And that play on memory, you know, and even Charlie's, it was interesting filming the show because I had perspective rules. Everything either happened from Sam or Charlie's perspective. Nothing happened from anyone else's perspective. We broke the rules twice. Those were very deliberate breaks, but whether they were young girls or they were adults, it was always what they saw, what they heard. And you see these subtle differences in Sam's perceptions versus Charlie's. You know, when you're in Charlie's head as a child, Rusty's great. He's the center of attention. And when you're in Sam's perspective, Gamma is the center of attention, right?
1: Yeah.
0: I love doing stuff like that in the books and in script writing because memory is so fungible. It's not something that can be relied upon, but it's something we all have. And we all have such certainty about our memories too.
1: Mm.
0: And we're formed by memories and the way the brain stores memories, you know, long-term and deep memories. It's just fascinating to me and how sight and sound and different triggers can make things more memorable and how like a sudden shocking bit of violence, you remember that violence very vividly, but 60 different witnesses might have 60 different opinions about what happened next.
1: And it's so interesting to reread the memories within the book as you read it along, because you get that feeling of, okay, this is completely the same. Oh no, you know, and I really enjoyed that echo within it at different points, you know, coming back to the slightly similar narration and then just the little shift and then the big shift.
0: I love that. You know, when we were writing in that mirrored dining room, my editor and I, we were just doing these shorthands. Like there was a prologue, a two log, a three log, a four log. I wanted to reset. I wanted each of those resets to tell you something very different and play on that function of memory.
1: Also, it's very fun to be like, huh, I trusted you.
0: Well, let me tell you why I did that. Because when I was in college, which I didn't graduate. I'm a typical dropout. But when I was in college, I read Margaret Drabble's The Waterfall.
1: Mm-hmm.
0: And if you read that book, you know exactly what I'm talking about, because you get halfway through and you realize the narrator has lied to you about everything. And she's a really awful person.
1: Huh.
0: I've always wanted to do something like that. Now, I didn't make them awful people, but I love the idea of fooling a reader like that, because it annoyed the crap out of me at the time. But then I started thinking, oh, that'd be kind of cool to do that in a book.
1: This is like your revenge.
0: Exactly. Drabble revenge.
1: The next question we have is from Terry in Indiana. And she says, I've loved every book you've written since Blindsided. So I'm thrilled and maybe a bit intimidated to ask you a question. But here goes. What she wants to know is, why was Lenore transgender? Sam was shocked to realise that this

0: woman she'd known since childhood and half thought her father was having an affair with was transgender. It doesn't seem to affect the plot, but you're not one to throw anything into books randomly or for no reason. Was it meant to illustrate how memory can play tricks with you, how what seems obvious at one point can be so easily proven wrong later?
1: Yeah, so that was one reason. And, you know, I wrote this 10 years ago, and I had based the character on a neighbor I had who was transgendered. And she was really a remarkable woman, had come from being a Methodist minister. And part of it was because I wanted Rusty and Gamma to be the people who just accepted you as you are. You know, they live in this town where most everyone hates them for different reasons. You know, they're intimidated by Gamma because she's not a housewife. You know, she's very highly educated and she's pedantic and she makes the teachers cry at school and she's demanding. And, you know, so she doesn't fit in. Rusty doesn't fit in because he just cannot be shocked by anything anyone does. And his immediate impulse when someone does something bad is to understand why they did it so he can figure out how to defend them. You know, well, he just stole those chickens because he was hungry. Or, no, he shouldn't have smoked that meth at the in the church parking lot, but at least it wasn't the Catholic church, right? You know, and so he has Jimmy Jack, who's this ancient investigator who's been married more times than he can remember and who's a rascal. And he's got Lenore, who was his best friend. And he met Gamma through Lenore. And Gamma was dating Lenore in her, you know, previous life as a man. And then she transitioned and Gamma had already fallen in love with Rusty and they just both loved her. And I think that's one of the things that I wanted to capture about Rusty. And he has this line that I love because I think it's a bit aspirational for every father. A father loves his daughters the way they need to be loved.
0: Oh, yeah, that was beautiful.
1: And he, oh, you should wait till you hear Brendan say it. You're going to love it. But that's Rusty. He loves people the way they need to be loved. And that to me was just like such a key part of his personality that I just really wanted to capture that by surrounding him with these people who might be considered outsiders, but he has them on the inside.
0: Yeah. And I think as well, like in a climate in this country and in America that's increasingly hostile towards trans people, I think it's really important just to have ordinary, loving characters of trans women who are just a part of the plot as well. You know, I felt that it's good to have that representation.
1: Yeah, well, in the book, you don't even know it till Sam comes and is like, oh, what a stupid child I was. I never noticed because my parents just thought this was completely, you know, a nothing burger. And I think that's what it should be.
0: Yeah,
1: I mean, because
0: God,
1: who cares? Yeah. Who cares? I mean, look at the world. You're on fire right now. Your entire country's on fire right now because it's so hot, right? Mm. This is what you're worried about?
0: Yeah.
1: And it's we're talking about such a small percentage of people. It's crazy to me. It's crazy.
0: Yeah.
1: There's so many other things I'm angry about right now.
0: Yeah.
1: But I wanted this to be the least interesting thing about her.
0: Yeah.
1: You know, what's important is she stepped in as a mother figure to Charlie. Mm-hmm. When Charlie lost Gamma.
0: That to me feels, again, like a realistic portrayal of the world.
1: Yeah, exactly. You know? Exactly, because Rusty couldn't give it to her.
0: Yeah.
1: And Lenore did. That's all you need to know.
0: Yeah. And we have time for one more reading from you, if that's okay.
1: Sure. Oh, the death penalty one. That's a good one. He held out his arm to Sam. Feel my pulse. He saw her expression. Humor your old man before you get back on the plane home. Sam pressed her fingers to the inside of his bony wrist. At first, she felt nothing but the thick line of his flexor carpi radialis, of blood pulsing through his veins. She moved her fingers around and located the steady tap, tap, tap. She said, "Got it." When a person is executed, Rusty began, you sit in the viewing area, and there's the family down front and a pastor and a reporter, and then on the other side, there's you, the person who couldn't stop any of this from happening. Rusty put his hand over Sam's. His skin was rough and dry. She realized that this was the first time she had touched her father in almost 30 years. He continued, they pull back the drape, and there he is, this human being, this living, breathing creature. Is he a monster? Perhaps he has done some monstrous deeds, but now he is strapped down in a bed. His arms and legs, his head are pinned so that he cannot make eye contact with any one person. He's staring up at the ceiling where the tiles have been painted with white clouds and a blue sky. Cartoonish in nature, likely done by another inmate. This is the last thing this condemned man will ever see. Rusty pressed her fingers closer against his wrist. His heart rate had accelerated. So what you notice is that his chest is pumping and as he tries to control his breath. And that's when you feel it. He tapped on top of her fingers, dum-dum, dum-dum. You feel your own blood pumping through your body. You feel your own breath swishing in and out of your lungs. Without thinking, Sam had let her breathing match her father's. Then they ask him for his last words, and he says something about forgiveness or hoping his death brings the family peace or that he is innocent, but his voice is shaking because he knows this is it. The red phone on the wall will not ring. He will never see his mother again. He will never hold his child. This is it. His death is nigh. Sam pressed together her lips. She could not tell if her own heartbeat was matching the cadence of Rusty's or if she had let herself again get wrapped up in his words. He said, "The warden nods the go-ahead. There's two men in the room. They each press separate buttons to deliver the drug cocktail. This is so no one knows for sure who killed him." Rusty was silent for a few seconds, as if he was watching the buttons being pressed. You get a taste in your mouth, like a chemical, like you can taste the thing that's about to kill him. He tenses, and then slowly, surely, his muscles start to let go until he is completely, utterly without movement. And that's when you start to feel it, the sensation of tiredness, as if the drug is going into your own veins. And your head starts to nod. You're almost relieved because you've been so tense the whole time during the waiting time, and now it's finally seconds from being over. Rusty paused again. Your heart slows. You feel your breath start to taper off. Sam waited for the rest. Rusty said nothing. She asked, "And then?" "And then it's over." He patted her hand. "That's it. They shut the curtains. You leave the room. You get in your car. You go home. You have a drink. You brush your teeth. You go to bed. And you stare at the ceiling for the rest of your life, the same way that condemned man stared at the ceiling tiles over his head." He held tight to Sam's hand. "This is what Zachariah Culpepper thinks about every second of his life. And he'll keep thinking about it every day until he's wheeled into that room and they open that curtain." Sam pulled away from him. The skin of her hand felt tight, as if she'd been singed. He gripped the arms of his wheelchair. He looked into the distance. "He's being punished. I know you wanted him to suffer. He is suffering. There is no need to pursue anything to do with that man. You need to go back to New York and forget about him. Live your life. That's how you get your revenge."
0: So, in response to that reading, we've got a question from Dorothy in Scotland.
2: Hi, it's Dorothy from Renfrewshire in Scotland here. "Hi, Karen. There was a lot of brutality in this book, and yet Rusty's death in the hospital alone was so quiet. Why did you decide to juxtapose that death against all the others, which were so viscerally violent? Thanks."
1: Well, a lot of it had to do with what took place before, because I know that there are people who are gravely ill who, through some bit of inexplicable magic, choose when to die. They choose when to stop fighting and when to let go. And so you have this moment with Sam where, you know, she hasn't touched her father in 30 years. And he holds her hand and he tells her this story and his oration pulls her into it, right? And she has this moment with him where he tells her something that he's gone through, right? Which is watching someone die. And it wasn't the same, obviously, as her watching Gamma die, but it was a death. And it was a failure on his part because he was the man's lawyer, right? He couldn't save him. And he understands the need for punishment. And for, you know, I'm not someone who believes in closure. I hate that word. I think you learn to live with things. I don't think some things can be apologized for. I think some things are that, you know, something happens and it's bad and that's just what it is. And you either stay where you are or you move forward. And, you know, he's telling her how to move forward on this. He's also lying to her because he knows some things that went down that she's going to find out later. And he's kind of set her up to find out these things. And he's made sure that Charlie is going to be with her when these things are revealed and that they're going to have to make a very difficult decision. And he's a man who is extremely sure of his opinion about the death penalty. He had the most horrible thing happen to him, and he does not support the death penalty. And he's letting Sam know what his wishes would be in the case of any future revelations, which we later find out, you know, the whole huck of it all, that he would not want the death penalty. And if you know anything about the prison system, in the United States at least, I mean, Jesus Christ, Timothy McVeigh sued to be executed because he didn't want to live in a supermax any longer. Prisons are horrible. I mean, people have this idea, well, he got to live. Well, okay, but look at how he's living. I mean, if you really want to punish someone, put him in a high security prison in the United States where there are gangs and there's not enough food and, you know, they get meat that's rotted. And I mean, the way we treat our inmates is horrific. Yeah. I'm laughing because it's just, you know, we treat a lot of people horrifically as Americans, but, you know, people who write bad checks are right there alongside murderers getting the same thing. And it's just, it's crazy. And so that's what he's telling Sam. That's why that moment is important, because it talks about what's important to him for the future and for the past. But it's also this connection, you know, and she's pulled in because he's a great storyteller. She gets sucked into it.
0: Mm. We have two more questions left in the show, and they're, I suppose, slightly moving away from this book. And the penultimate question comes from Becky in Germany, and we have a recording of her. So,
3: hi, Karen. This is Rebecca. Some people also know me as Becky from the Instagram account Becky und Bücher, Becky and Books in English, and I'm a huge fan of your books. If you could go back to one of your books and change something, would you? Or do you feel like every story should stay exactly as it was written?
1: Well, thank you, Becky. I love my German readers. I think I know what this question is about based on my extensive knowledge of my German readers and what they're angry at me about. Is I killed a character in my Grant County series. And that was, I don't know, 20 years ago. And many of them still send me emails about how angry they are.
0: Oh, my goodness.
1: So if that's what you're talking about, no, I would not change that. As a writer, I think one of the most important things for me is to keep growing and to change as a writer. And even if I look back at my books, which there's quite a lot of them now, let's just not even say the number, I wouldn't change anything, even if I felt like I could have done something differently or I made a mistake, because it makes me capable of writing the books I'm writing today, because it's a lifelong learning being a writer. If you're not learning and changing, I think that's one of the reasons why I'm on your book club now, is I still want to be the best writer I can be. I don't want to just stamp out the same thing over and over and over again. I want something new and exciting and interesting. I want to say something about society. I want to hold up a mirror to my readers and say, this is what's going on. And I think it's so important to me to do that. It's why I started writing in the first place, you know, thinking about my grandmother and telling these stories. So to me, if I change...

Hello and welcome to The Songwriters. I'm your host, Terry Parsons. On today's show, my guest is a man who was one of the founding members of the Canadian classic rock band, Edward Bear. In later years, Danny Marks has become a fabulous blues player in the Toronto scene, so much so that he actually hosts a blues show on Jazz FM. His latest album, Cities in Blue, is a tour of great blues cities from south to north and east to west, and keeping always in mind the spirit of the blues. My guest today is Danny Marks.

0: You're listening to The Songwriters. I'm your host, Terry Parsons. Very pleased to say that my guest on the show today is Danny Marks. Danny, thank you so much for joining us.
1: Greetings and glad to be with you, Terry, all the way from Toronto to The Rock.
0: Now, you've got a new album out, Cities in Blue. We're going to be featuring music from it today. I love the underlying tone of this album. It's got such a laid-back groove to this album.
1: That's, I think, kind of my thing. I mean, what's the hurry? So I love to be, I think I'm naturally a laid-back guy. I've got a deep voice. I've always enjoyed guitar players who don't feel like they're getting paid by the note. So when it comes to playing the guitar, I like to just take my time and tell a story because, after all, why play faster than you'd want to talk? And so I want my guitar to speak, and it does speak, and it moves out slow. And the other thing is, Terry, that when I write these songs, I do the demos, and I play all the instruments, and I give them to the guys in the band, and I say, here's the groove, here's the way I want it to go down, and then they just fix it up and make it even better.

0: How long of a period of songwriting went into this album?
1: I'd say that it was over the period of a summer, because I knew that I wanted to write about each destination. And here, where I live in the city of Toronto, there's a place called Cabbage Town. That's where I live. And in Cabbage Town, you go through the park and you go down to the Don River. And the Don River is not a pristine river by any stretch, but it's still got the feeling of a river. And as soon as you go down to the river, you're already feeling a story, something flowing. So during the period of a summer, I imagine it was the summer of 2013. I'm not as good with what year it was, because the songs are written over the period of a summer, where I went down to the river and I said, okay, I'm rolling along, singing a song, and now you know just what I mean, heading down to New Orleans. All right, there's the song. And I sang it while I walked. And then when I came home, I would play it on the guitar. Because I think with songwriting, it's really, depending on how you do it, some folks write in the studio. Some write on their own instrument. Some write on another instrument so they don't get caught up in too much technicality. But I find that sometimes the best way to write a song is to be away from all instruments and write that song in your head and sing it to yourself while you're walking, and then you got such a beautiful groove and a feel, and it lives away from instruments, so that then when you sit down at the instrument to play it and accompany it, it's already righteous and real.

0: It's interesting you should say, that each song is kind of a destination, because that's the feel I get from this album, that this album is kind of a musical journey, to steal the title of the album, through cities and blues.
1: Well, exactly, because once we were offered this incredible chance to make a television series about the eight places, or about eight of the places where the blues was born, thrived, and continues today, I realized, wow, the challenge for a songwriter is to write a song in the style of each locale, but still make it true to the writer, me, and to my feelings and my way of approaching it. So definitely, it was a lot of fun to make a song about the blues coming to Chicago with the slide guitars, the electric guitar, and the electrified harmonica and the piano, and make it sound like an original Chess recording. And we really borrowed from Muddy Waters, Can't Be Satisfied, and then we came up with that song.

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0: We're back on The Songwriters. I'm your host, Terry Parsons. Very pleased to say that my guest today is Danny Marks. We're featuring music from the album Cities in Blue. Now, Danny, we've talked about the writing of the album. Once you've got songs in hand and you go into the studio, did you have a plan? What did you want to do with this album?
2: Well, part of the challenge was that we were videotaping as well as sound recording. And so we had to set things up in such a way that the cameras could work, and it was a 3 or 4 camera shoot, I forget how many. So you had to dress up, you know, because you were going to be on TV, you had to look good. You know, usually you don't have to worry about the visuals in a recording studio. And we also had to sound good, and we had to be cohesive, and we had to be able to have eye contact with each other and into the booth. So it was a multi-challenging day, and with a crew and cast, all the musicians, all of the sound and the TV people there, the onus was on me to move things along and get the songs done on the days of recording. And Terry, we went back to the studio and re-recorded some of them, because stuff that sounded and looked good on TV, without the visual, I wanted to redo it and just have a chance to reshape some of the songs. So in particular, for instance, a song like Beltline Blues, which has a terrific beginning because it was originally about the Beltline in the city of Toronto. And I wrote it about growing up in Toronto and about being 17, leaving home and telling the story. And I jammed it at home and jammed a little story about I left home when I was 17. My mama was crying, and my daddy said, "Hand me the keys." And I said, "I got to go, Mama," because I had to go to be a musician at 17. It was the choice that they forced on me. So we wanted to re-record that and really get inside of that song and make it live.

0: reason that it worked so well was that the Piedmont area, which is the episode of Cities in Blue, the TV series that we used as the Beltline Blues in, is where Elizabeth Cotton came from, and she came up with Freight Train. So writing a song about a train with a finger-picking guitar, it was natural for Piedmont, as much as it was my honest-to-goodness story of growing up.
1: One of your first projects as a musician and recording artist was actually Edward Beer, the Canadian recording act back in the early 70s.
0: Yeah, Edward Beer started maybe as early as 1966 or so, and by 1967 we were already a band, and I was only 16, I mean, do the math, I was 16 years old at that time, and ready to leave home in 68 at age of 17. I answered an ad in the newspaper for a blues guitarist wanted, and by that time I was firmly entrenched in blues, because we grew up watching Louis Armstrong on TV, and he was a blues man in a lot of ways. He was a jazz man, too. I loved Elvis Presley, and Elvis Presley was very proud of his blues and country roots. But when my brother turned me on to Ray Charles, and particularly Jimmy Reed, I was sold.

I was a blues man by the time that Michael Bloomfield, Paul Butterfield came out with their band, and Eric Clapton came over from England, and the Rolling Stones had their thing, the Yardbirds. I was ready to be a blues guy, so I joined Edward Bear because they advertised for a blues guitarist wanted. And it turned out Edward Bear was an interesting blend of blues and pop that some folks would call psych music today, with that organ of doom and the distorted Gibson Les, actually it was an SG through a Fender amp. And we recorded Freddie King's Hideaway and Edward Bear. We also recorded Every Day I Have the Blues, and that was my signature tune. So when we eventually opened for Butterfield, opened for Led Zeppelin and other acts like that, other bands like that, we were already a blues band. And I was witnessing that we were also writing some good pop songs. I mean, our chief songwriter, Larry Evoy, wrote huge hits like Last Song, Masquerade, Fly Across the Sea, things of that nature. And after I left the band, they had huge pop hits as well. I was on board for You and Me in Mexico, which was a great song.

I lost a lot of sleep when my band hit the top of the charts around the world, my ex-band, because people who had said to me, why don't you leave? You're a blues man. Why are you in a pop band? And I said, but we started as pop and blues. And then when Edward Bear started to be successful, that's when they really rubbed it in. They told me, you're too good for this band. You're a blues guy. Why are you in this group? But boy, when they hit big with the pop music, I thought, wow, we could be all rich by now. But I stuck with it. And actually, the blues in many forms has been good to me. And it's tough to live the life of blues in a way because it's not always a happy time. I mean, it's the blues after all.

picture yourself walking down Beale Street. It's a sunny day when a sound so sweet

0: For more information about Danny Marks or to order yourself a copy of Cities in Blue, visit him online at www.dannym.com. I'm Terry Parsons. The Songwriters will continue after these messages.
1: We're back on The Songwriters. I'm your host, Terry Parsons. My guest today is Danny Marks. We're featuring music from his latest album, Cities in Blue. Danny, now that you've got this album in hand, are you pleased with the finished product?
2: Terry, I can't tell you how pleased I am, because it's been so warmly received, not only in our country, which means a lot to me, but also in Europe. And I really would love to go to Europe one day to play, because it's well known that the Europeans really appreciate the rootsy music, and they love when American, or I would imagine even Canadian, artists come over and play. And that's been wonderful. And particularly also, though, Terry, the reception in certain parts of the United States. For instance, we've been invited to play at the T-Bone Walker Blues Festival in Texas, because the Texans saw the TV series and they heard me singing about a guy whose girlfriend wants to leave home, wants to leave Texas to be a Hollywood movie star, stranding him in Houston playing the blues on his guitar, and it would break his heart to see her go that far. Well, they heard that song and they said, this boy understands T-Bone Walker. The T-Bone Walker Blues Fest, and T-Bone opened my eyes. I didn't get onto him right away. I was more about B.B. King, Albert King, Freddie. I didn't realize how much they got from T-Bone Walker, but they got a lot. And T-Bone got a lot from Lonnie Johnson. And you know that Lonnie was a guy that I briefly met and sang about. And one thing I found is that when you sing about these people that you admire and the music that you love, somehow they come back from even beyond the grave, as morbid as it might seem, and give you a pat on the back and say, you remembered me.

0: 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For the web surfing fans, what can they find on your website?
1: Well, there's a bit of history. There's a few pictures of different guitars, a little bit of information about where we play in Toronto, because mostly we're here in town. I'm mostly an at-home guy, although we do travel a bit. There's a way to buy some of the records that we put out, or CDs, as people call them as well. I'm not sure what the future is of the compact disc, but I love the idea of holding a piece of product and reading an album cover, and that's why the liner notes for Cities in Blue tell the stories about the songs. You know, Terry, I think that everything that we do in our work, whether in radio or television, movies, writing, music, it's all about telling stories, and there's a lot of stories on the DannyM.com website.

0: that I would like to thank you and Blind Lemon Blues, your other program, and the Songwriter Series, and all the things that you do. It's been a long time since I've been out to Newfoundland, but when I was last there, there was a place called the Fishing Admiral.
1: Yeah, I remember.
0: And we had such a wonderful time there. We met some of the best people in Canada or anywhere in the world, and I know that this, in our world today, it's not just nothing's local anymore. Everything is worldwide.
1: Yeah.
0: Maybe that's the one thing that I'd like to say is that, speaking as a guy from Toronto, and we're not the most beloved city in Canada by a long shot, but there is a lot of love here, and there's a lot of love from Toronto to Newfoundland, and a lot of love to you, Terry Parsons, for the great work that you do and for calling me today.
1: Thank you, Danny. It's been an absolute pleasure having you on the show, my friend. Thank you so much.
0: My pleasure as well.

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Final production is completed through the facilities of 93.5 CHMR-FM on the campus of Memorial University in St. John's, Newfoundland. Special thanks to Frank Rozak of Frank Rozak Music Promotions, Brian Slack of Zeb Productions, and Sarah French of Sarah French Publicity for all their help in making this series possible. 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To leave feedback on the show or to suggest a guest for future episodes, please drop me a line at blindlemonblues@outlook.com. I'm Terry Parsons, reminding you that life is a musical journey that's best shared with others. 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

0: 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Listener discretion is advised.
1: That was Friendly. And this is No Boy, focused on human rights, social justice, mental health, and more. Join us for the next hour as we interview people that are helping the world. They are fearless and friendly, pursuing human dignity with compassion and truth. Our theme is Respect All Peoples. If you're not that, then no boy, that's not acceptable. Let's change this world. Let's go. Welcome to No Boy. My name is Derek, and today we have Adrianna Smith, Pride, mental health activist, queer, youth and post-secondary leader, radio broadcaster, lots of life experience and a lot of insights, has a lot to say. Let's go. Welcome to No Boy. It is a real pleasure to have Adrianna Smith and Friendly the Newfoundland Dog, of course, here in the booth at CKXU. Well, one of the things that we wanted to talk about is pride. And I thought maybe we'd start with maybe tell us a little bit about your story from maybe your childhood and youth and growing up, if you're okay with that.
2: 100%. As a society, that sounds very deep and heavy, but I think in this modern day and age, I think as a society, there's lots of things we still don't discuss. And I think it's a lot of just what we experience as human beings. And so I'm always open and willing to share that story in that fashion. But out proud, queer woman, have been for pretty much all of my adult life. But as a kid, I grew up as a millennial. I'm in my late 30s. So I grew up without the gift of language as a youth. It's not that we didn't, it just wasn't mentioned, the word gay, the word lesbian, it wasn't out there. And that's not to say it was out there and it was bad. I grew up Catholic. I went through the Catholic school system. I went to the Catholic church, but it was just never mentioned. I think one of my first introductions to queer identity would have been The Simpsons.
1: Mm.
2: There's a neighbor who moves next door, or he becomes very friendly with Marge. I remember a scene where Bart is in like a 1950s doo-wop wig, kind of sashing around to some bubblegum pop from the 60s. And that, as well as Coronation Street. In the 90s, there was a character who was transgender. And so like, that was it. That's all I had growing up. The Simpsons and Coronation Street.
1: And Coronation Street goes way back.
2: Goes way back. Way back. And when I think about it today, you know, it feels like Coronation Street might have been a pioneer with having that plot line and that story, especially because it wasn't one where it was a joke. I remember also on Friends watching, and there was some gay, lesbian, and queer identity on that show, but it felt a bit more like a punch down to those characters. So, yeah, needless to say, I didn't grow up with a lot of representation, didn't really have the language as well, but as I grew older, I kind of started to figure it out.
1: And where did you grow up?
2: I grew up in the prairies in Saskatoon, so I grew up a city girl, middle class. Not a lot of challenges thrown my way. Very supportive family with anything I wanted to partake in. Like the fact that I came out was not surprising to anyone in my life. I grew up as a tomboy. I always had short hair. I was always into boy things. I always had friends of each gender as well. It was never one or the other. A bit of a chameleon. In that fashion. That's one thing that my mother expresses still to this day. She was always very surprised, but also had no worries about me socially. I had a knack for entering a room and finding some other kid and getting goofy and silly and being able to bring out the weird in them. And it's something I'm still able to do to this day. I see it in my office with the colleagues I have. Sometimes they get a bit more kooky than they have previously. So I do have a knack to bring that out in people. But yeah, it was never a big issue at a young age. And by the time I figured it out, wasn't a surprise to anyone. If anything, it was, okay, took you long enough. Glad you figured it out. Now, how was dinner last night? Like, it was...
1: We all knew years ago.
2: Yes.
1: Glad you know now.
2: Yeah, exactly. It wasn't a big coming to moment for everyone else in my life. It was to me, because I finally had been able to identify it.
1: How old were you then?
2: I think I would have been 19 when I had my first, I think when I first verbalized it to someone. And then it was 20 when it was like, oh no, you are gay, girl. Yeah. It took meeting my partner to really solidify that for me. I wouldn't have discovered my queerness if it wasn't for her. But yeah, it's who I am, and it's definitely a part of me in that fashion. Today, in the work I do, which is helping students with the transition from student to working professional, I find myself having lots of conversations. There's lots of disclosure from students. How do I approach this in a workplace setting? When do I out myself in that matter? Sometimes it's even folks who are experiencing issues in the workplace and come to seek advice from an elder gay in that fashion about how to navigate those things. So, yeah, I've always been out, always been proud. I don't think I'm really one to, I don't know, wave it like a, I know there's a pride flag, but like wave it like a flag, but it always seeps out. Maybe I just look it, and I'm not too sure about that, but, it's very easy for me to express who I am. But with that said, that's my privilege, because I've grown up in environments, because I've been in supportive workplaces, supportive organizations and associations that haven't shied away from who I am. So it's given me that comfort and that confidence to step forward and state, this is who I am. And I recognize not everyone has that safety. I try to make sure, at least within the work I do, creating that safety for others.
1: You made reference to being very effervescent as your personality. I like that word. You like that word?
2: I like that word.
1: You're someone who's very easy to be around. But then for someone who's not that way, someone who's very shy, retired, and introverted, how do you feel other people would proceed?
2: Well, I think this is where I'm going to pull the veil over a little bit, but... And this is one thing I always express with students and even with my colleagues when I talk about the work I do. I think there's a perception that, you know, I move through the world like a charming golden retriever, just like bounding through the meadow. What's going on? What's over here? Oh, that's a nice butterfly. Yes, mm-hmm. I very much do have that. But what a lot of people don't see is the inner monologue, the inner dialogue. Yeah, 100%. There are times in which I am crippled with social anxiety. I think I reached a point where I just kind of said, screw it. Like, I'm only holding myself back. The world's not going to end because I said something stupid. I've said a lot of dumb things through a microphone, and that sound has gone through a transmitter. It's hit a receiver. It's been dispersed across the nation. And I've said a lot of dumb stuff, and I'm still here. The sun hasn't fallen out of the sky. It took me a while to get there, but honestly, I think working at CKXU and being able to engage with the people I did, I think provided me with some of that safety. I don't know, I guess I've inoculated embarrassment to a certain degree. When you've said silly things, done silly things, it completely eliminates that idea of judgment, of being perceived by others. Cause I just don't care anymore. If I'm going to live rent free in someone's brain, Because of who I am, whether that's positive or negative, well, that's their mind, that's real estate to deal with in that fashion. And I know that there are some folks out there that I am a UNESCO World Heritage Site that will not leave, and my mere existence might inflame them. But
3: and it doesn't matter what you do, and yeah, for those people, it's pretty crazy.
2: It really is. And I think I also reached a point of, there's going to be so many other people in my own way. Why am I getting in my own way? Mm. Why do I care? It's one thing to say, another thing to do. It takes a lot to put that into practice, and it's not easy. Even when I look at the youth of today who are figuring themselves out sooner than I did, the world still pushes back at them. I think it's an incredibly brave thing for a young person to do. I can't imagine being 13, 15, 17 and coming to that conclusion on my own. When it comes to advice of dealing with the people who push back at you, I take the high road. I live my life. Joy is an act of resistance. Simply living my life authentically as I am is an act of resistance. Someone's going to push back on it. Someone's going to have a problem with it. Why? I don't know. That's up to them. But they do. And they will continue to.
3: Well, they don't want you to be a certain way. They mm-hmm. want, and they want you to put you down and make you feel, at a minimum, feel bad, if not worse. And I mean, the polarization with freedom, mm-hmm. where it's like, freedom is okay if it's my freedom, but not yours. There's a complete double standard about freedom.
2: Yeah.
3: And not just pride. There's a whole host of topics, anything they don't particularly like.
2: It's always surprised me. There's been a couple times I've been at pride celebrations here in Lethbridge, and then there are anti-abortion protesters outside. It strikes me as odd because of all the people.
3: Yeah.
2: In it's an interesting approach. Because there's not a lot of people who are in same-sex relationships that are procreating together. It's a much more involved process, usually a large amount of financial contribution, or a lengthy bureaucratic process of checks and balances. It really just honestly confuses me. And for a person who's gay, I've been confused enough in my life. I don't need that extra level of confusion.
3: But I mean, it seems to suggest that they don't really care. If there's a perception of easy prey,
2: mm-hmm.
3: then let's go there and pile on. And oh, by the way, we'll protest abortion as well.
2: Yeah.
3: Why not? Kind of thing.
2: And I think the frustration, or I don't know, just sadness that comes from me is, as an individual who's a part of their community as well, I don't find myself out there encouraging governments to strip the rights of others.
3: Hmm.
2: And I think that's where that idea of, yeah, freedom for some and not for all, I really struggle with.
3: As you and we all should.
2: Yeah.
3: It was interesting what you said about youth, because you talked about your experience growing up and made several references to media. It's not so much these days, only because there's more exposure to different forms of inputs. Talk to me a bit more about the contextualization, if you will,
2: mm-hmm.
3: of your youth and your reference points around various TV programs, et cetera, versus what you see now with youth.
2: Well, I think for me growing up as a millennial in the 90s, there wasn't a lot of representation. What there was might have been a bit of a joke. I remember watching RuPaul on the Brady Bunch movie. That was a joke. I remember all the jokes about Chandler's dad. I remember jokes about Ross's ex-wife and her partner on Friends. I think the first positive representation that could come to mind for me was Will and Grace. Mm. And that was actually a strategic approach by the network. They wanted to display a character that was gay, that appeared to be commonplace. Well-educated, from a good family, worked in a respectable profession, and sort of humanize a group of people. We used to live in a monoculture where we could shift our culture based on that consumption, and that isn't the case anymore. It's a bit more fractured. We get in our echo chambers, and that can be good. That can also be bad as well. Then when I think about, you know, representation in general, there's more queer characters in TV and music. Musicians are out more, labeling themselves. There's celebrities that are coming out late in life who will actually never come out. It's just pictures from paparazzi, people hypothesizing, but they have this power and influence to just say, I'm actually not going to give you the time of day to have access to what is going on with my life. Paparazzi got a photo, that's great. You're going to sit and wonder for the rest of my existence as to what's going on, because that's my private life and that's mine. So it's interesting. There's different approaches that different individuals take. But I never grew up with plot lines, with characters, with stories that are reflective of who I am today and even who I was then and the person I want to be. I grew up in a world where I had to have short hair, work in country music or as a talk show host, be a comedian, and wear a snappy blazer. I've done all of those things. I did all of them. I hosted a daytime radio show here that was an hour-long talk format that was interview. I worked in commercial country music radio. There's my KD Lang punch there. I like a good jacket and blazer. So that's what was presented to me through media and culture to be an out proud woman. That was it. Rosie O'Donnell, Ellen DeGeneres, Katie Lang. And it was just the same stereotype for those three people. So that's it. That's all I had. Youth today, they're growing up on artists who identify as queer, as gay, as lesbian, as non-binary, as bisexual, as pansexual. It's a kaleidoscope out there. There's artists and musicians and celebrities who we've seen the whole journey of, which I wasn't privy to in my years. I think that's where the difference lies with the youth. I mean, and we never learned. Well, of course, I went to Catholic school. I'm not going to learn about same-sex. Well, a bedroom.
3: Any sex.
2: Any sex at all, really, yet alone same-sex physical activity. There's conversations about that now. That wasn't the case for me growing up. And I think those are just some of the changes. Now, some people have said, well, we have all this access to information and language and terminology, and kids don't know who they are at certain age. And, you know, I would agree. There are some people who are unsure of who they are. Their compass is not at a true north, and they need to spend some time, for lack of a better term, going out on a hike, exploring and finding that true north. But there's some people who know from a young age who they are, who they're destined to be, what they want out of life, how they see themselves, and they will exist. They will exist today, tomorrow, 5 years from now, 10 years from now, 15 years from now. Those people with that true north compass will always be.
3: So now, are you referring to trans people?
2: I'm referring to trans people. I'm referring to people who refer to themselves as bi. I'm referring to people who identify as gay. Even people who identify as straight, right? Heteronormativity, that's what we're assumed when we move through the world. And I'm sure there's some people who go, no, I'm somewhere on the spectrum. And later on in life go, no, it's a pair of pants. I've tried it on. It does not fit. We change. We are people. We physically change. We mentally change, psychologically, emotionally. So why can't that change, that part of ourselves, the labels we use to identify ourselves? I think it's only natural that those change. And I think this idea of, you know, all or nothing, I think it just diminishes the human experience, which is one that is rife with change.
3: Why do you think we have to call people with a label anyway?
2: Well, we categorize things. We categorize plants. I think it provides us with a sense of security, safety. I think also direction as well. I think the biggest issue is I think we have every right to change our labels if we want to.
3: So the term queer
2: yeah.
3: is I think, confusing for some people.
2: It very much is. I think in particular for older generations, but because I think it's a word that comes back with power. It was used as a derogatory term to describe things that were not usual, a bit odd, a bit unnatural, you could say.
3: And therefore bad, because if it's different, unnatural, which isn't by definition bad, but that is the association for sure.
2: And I mean, there's things in nature that occur unnaturally, that go against the grain of what it is, that are absolutely gorgeous and beautiful. I understand why older generations feel a bit, I don't know, pearl clutchy when they hear that word. I think for younger generations, they've taken it back. I use the term because I don't fit the archetype of a woman. I have short hair. I dress a bit more masculine. Don't wear any makeup. I've never been that way. This is always who I've been. And so I use the term queer to describe myself. I also use the term lesbian, but I use queer because I think it explains how I present myself to the world. When we hear woman, we have a box that we expect a person to be in. And I've never been a part of that box. But it is who I am. I am a woman. But I've just used the term queer because I don't look like one. I don't know how else to work it. I mean, I think I do look like one because I am one. Therefore, clearly I do. But I think from most people's perceptions, just when I walk in the bathroom, it's a double take. And it's people going, oh, am I in the right location? Yes, I am in the women's washroom. And then I'll offload just washing my hands in the women's washroom. And just kind of cut through it. Some people have been very polite and have been like, oh, am I in the women's washroom? And I'm just like, yep, you are. And they're like, oh, okay, understood, got it. I've seen people come in and do a complete 180 out, which is their prerogative. That's fine. But I think that's why I like to use that term, because I don't fit that archetype of what a woman is.
3: Because the symbol on the washroom has a dress, typically.
2: Yes.
3: Skirt, right? You know.
2: And I can't remember the last time I wore a skirt. My mother learned when I was young that she said she fully had the conversation with herself of, is this the hill I want to die on? Every Sunday we go to church. Is this how I want every Sunday to go for the rest of my life with my daughter?
3: Yes.
2: Yeah. No. Some parents would say, yes, my daughter must wear a dress. But my mom went, no, it's not worth it. And I think my mother also knew at the same time, I am her child. And my mother knows herself well enough that if I am her child, this is not a war you will win, Joan. This is a battle. I don't think you will ever win once. You've already lost the war. So she gave up.
3: For her as a parent, the realization that there isn't really any war or battle.
2: No.
3: That's the true moment of progression.
2: You know, growing up, I'm very thankful that my mother did a good job insulating me from any pushback I had. I think because I was this sort of social chameleon and could move within different social circles and social groups, I think that allowed me a bit of that freedom to not be pushed back against. Oh, it's just Adriana. It's who she is.
3: Sometimes we do say that, well, that's just so-and-so being that way. But I guess maybe it's just the numbers. There are fewer queer people, to my understanding. But why are these views held?
2: I think it's something that's been ingrained in us as people, as humans, as we've built the civilization we lived in. And those roles are tied to procreation, about how we show up for community. And I think those are other things that are also impacting us today in regards to, you know, gender representation and this epidemic we have towards men's mental health. I think that's also that same ingrained thing. Men are providers, men are warriors, men protect. We're reading books growing up, we're watching films, we're playing video games, we're listening to music. We see it in our own home as to what a man is, as to what a father does. And then society changes and it pushes against those. I mean, no wonder we're all searching for a label, searching for a role, searching for a title. We all want to feel wanted and we all want to feel valued. And I think that kind of brings back to, you know, people who push against the rainbow umbrella community, for lack of a better term. I want to feel valued. I want to feel important. And as do they. Why can't we all feel valued and important together? My one day, my one parade once a year, it doesn't take away from your value and your importance. And in no way, shape, or form are we saying others are more important than others. It's just a day for us to acknowledge that we're here, we exist, and we literally had to fight here. We had to throw bricks and cause a riot in order to get a law changed. And then after that law was changed, there was still other laws that were used to persecute for a very long time. And then, oh, and then we have the AIDS health epidemic, which, yeah, which once again reiterated the lack of equality that exists within our societies, within our cultures, within our social construct. That's when I think the queer community really stepped up. Gay men were literally dying of AIDS in hospitals. They couldn't see their families. They couldn't see their loved ones. Gay men couldn't give blood. It was the lesbians who stepped up, who organized the blood drives, who donated their own blood to make sure this could happen. And I think that also speaks to the power of community. And I think that's why there's such outspoken support from queer communities about other human rights issues that exist in the world. Because if you're going to push down on one minority, when are you going to push down on us? And the other thing, too, is, you know, the rainbow umbrella, that whole community, it doesn't matter what creed, it doesn't matter what color, it doesn't matter where you're from, it doesn't matter what age you are. It is a label of minority that transcends, well, not transcends, but is combined with other labels that are pushed against as well. So it's a way to create a, I don't know, larger minority community.
3: It's easy for a majority to pile on to a minority, and the group dynamic and the dynamic of abuse.
2: These days, I'm, you know, with the idea of activism, I'm a late 30s gay. My activism is a bit more nuanced in day to day. Moving through the world unabashed as I am is my protest, is my activism, is my act of resistance. I'm here. I'm out. I'm proud, I'm queer, and I'm not going to go anywhere.
3: Which is sad, really, though, that yeah. It has to be that way, because really what you would strive for, like anyone would strive for, is to just be able to be who you are without having to promote it or apologize for it or wave a flag about it or yell about it. I can't think for you, but I'm hypothesizing that mm-hmm. that is, I imagine, how you may feel. You know, if you want the gay people to shut up, treat them properly.
2: If you don't want us to keep saying my rights, then I don't know, like just accept the fact that we're here and the rights exist. And I think the way that I've worded it before, Derek, is all I want as a gay person, as a queer person, is I just want to be able to move through the world with a little more ease than I have today. And that ease is simple. It's not second guessing if I'm supposed to be in a place. It's being accepted for who I am, not having there be assumptions. It's no longer asking two women in a relationship who wears the pants. We both wear the pants. They're pants. We both wear them. Who wears the pants in a straight relationship? I don't know. I've seen my mother wear the pants with child rearing. I saw my dad wear the pants with fixing stuff around the house. So this idea of wearing the pants.
3: It's like bringing home the bacon.
2: Yeah.
3: That whole, you know, and the woman stays at home and these traditional roles that were just embedded and untouchable and then began to be challenged. And really, this arguably is an early generation where the parents typically had very different views. So if we project forward 20, 40, 60 years, I'd like to hope and think these more open thoughts and views are a little more ingrained.
2: Mm-hmm.
3: And I wonder how that will affect parenting in, say, the 2030s, the 2040s.
2: I mean, it already has. My parents, when they had me, I don't think it ever came across their mind, what if my kid is gay? People I have in my life who are having children, granted, they're in my life, so clearly, mm-hmm. we have some type of ideals or values that are similar. But I don't think there was previously discussions of what am I going to do if my kid's gay? And those are conversations that I think people should be having early on in the dating and, well, mating process. If we do have a family, and one of our children does come out, what will your reaction be? That wasn't a conversation that was ever had. Well, first, also, like, the language. I mean, yes, queer people and gay people have existed for a very long time.
3: Forever.
2: We just didn't use those terms. It might have been, oh, he's more flamboyant.
3: Mm-hmm.
2: I think it was William III who had many different hunting lodges all around Germany. Was a very flamboyant and snappy dresser for his time. So people do have some theories that, well, might have been. Who knows? Mm-hmm. Who's to say? We can all learn things from each other. I think one thing that straight people could learn from, this sounds so weird to say, but one thing the straights could learn from the gays is the idea of pushing back on roles. Not every man in a relationship is going to be the top-notch breadwinner and provider. Not every man in the relationship is physically going to have the ability to fix every problem that occurs in the home. I grew up in a generation, my dad was a doer. He was an office man, but he fixed a lot of things at home. That's not the case all these days. Also, like, you need to have a computer science degree as well as a train ticket nowadays in order to make things function, because there's computers and electronics anywhere. This is getting away from me. Going back. Is the idea of what is a role? Does it have to exist like this? Can we play into each other's strengths as opposed to assuming the woman has to stay home and take care of the kids? And it's always the man who's the breadwinner. But then again, as we talked earlier in the show, that goes back to roles we've had for a very long time. I think that's one thing that straight people could learn from the gays, is that idea of questioning things. One way I word it is, I grew up in the closet. I grew up questioning who I am and what the world is for me and where I see myself. So I have a pretty thick tinfoil hat. Like, I openly question a lot of different things. I lived my life like that. So it's only natural. I'm going to question. Let's not take everything at face value. But I think one thing that the queer community could learn from the straights is the idea of roles. The idea of having a sit-down agreement and finding out what works best for each other. It's about having separate spaces, separate lives, and separate hobbies. Not having as much enmeshment, because that can be prevalent in same-sex relationships.
3: And so in terms of parenting, I know some queer couples, and they're loving, wonderful parents.
2: Yep.
3: Right?
2: Who would have thunk?
3: Yeah.
2: Right?
3: And all they're influencing. Put a child in a good home. If it's a loving, positive environment, end of story. But then Bible. Bible says you shouldn't be that way, Adriana.
2: Well, and there's been lots of research that's gone into when that came about in the Bible, how it was defined. I think it also speaks to what is religion and what is spirituality. And when you grow up with a certain code, values, they can be so ingrained, so subversive, it can be difficult to get away from. I grew up Catholic, stopped practicing when I was about 18. Wonder why. I was out before then. I can't deny that. I sang in the Saturday night mass so I could hang out with my best friend, Andrew. Spoiler, also gay. Yeah. Clearly that didn't save us. Yeah. I volunteered at Bible camps. I was part of youth groups. But for me, it was the socialization piece. And I think if there's one thing I miss the most about religion, it's that community. You can't get that. You can't replicate that. And I think that's why a lot of queer identifying folks, rainbow umbrella folks, throw themselves into wanting to find that community, build that community. For a lot of us, we grew up in a religious community, and it's one thing that we do miss. And you know, I can't state if I threw myself even further into the church, would I be different than who I am? No, I think this is who I am by his design. If he exists, if he's out there, I am in his vision.
3: Mm-hmm.
2: This is how he's designed me.
3: Interesting pronouns, by the way, through this.
2: Once again, how subversive and ingrained is that terminology for me? Because it's very easy for me to slip into that.
3: I was born and raised, grew up in Newfoundland.
2: Yeah.
3: And strong Catholic communities. And church was untouchable. The power and the role of the church was everything.
2: Mm-hmm.
3: A lot of the things you said a moment ago, though, those are spirituality comments, not
2: right?
3: religious comments, because you didn't make any specific religious things, at least as I interpreted it.
2: Mm-hmm.
3: You know, religion is a human construct, in my view.
2: It's how we've labeled, categorized, and classified spirituality.
3: Yeah, and put certain things under,
2: yep.
3: under that. It's also a business. It's also power. But, you know, back to the Bible, let's not stray too far.
2: Mm-hmm.
3: And there's a lot of religions in this world. We're talking just that particular one religion. But what would Jesus say? What would Jesus do? I saw a bumper sticker the other day, and it was a picture of Jesus, sort of just his head bared in his hands
2: just in
3: dismay.
2: Yeah.
3: And said, "That's not what I meant."
2: Yeah. Well, and like I grew up in the church, I grew up in the home, I grew up in a Catholic school system where it was never punched down on. Like it literally was not talked about.
3: Well, you're the exception then with you several
2: yeah.
3: times referred to a healthy childhood, which is
2: yeah.
3: awesome.
2: Like, don't get me wrong. Yeah. I walked out with lots of Catholic guilt. It's got its own issues. I don't like this idea of I have to live a life of suffering to get close to God. And I think I never really bought it from a young age. I remember I lost an aunt from a very young age. We lost her to breast cancer, genetic breast cancer, in her early 30s. And I would have been 5 or 6. I remember asking my mom why God decided that my cousin Michael didn't get to have his mom anymore. As a young kid, I viewed it as a willful decision that this entity I pray to, I look up to, this father, all-knowing father who loves all of his children, is choosing to do this to my little cousin Michael. I was 6 and I couldn't grasp it. And I think that's why I just went through the motions with it. After that, go to Sunday school so I could hang out with Andy. Mm-hmm. Volunteer at Bible camp so I could hang out with Andy. I went to church because my family went to church. I remember sitting in like 3-hour-long Easter mass that was Ukrainian Catholic, not even understanding the language and having to sit there and smell all this incense and look at all the gold and have my dad play Thumb Wars with me. Because he wasn't Catholic, religion wasn't a big thing for him, but faith was important to my mother, and he loves my mother, so supported her with that. So for me, it was always just a thing to do. I don't think I was ever a big believer because of that impact I had when I was younger. And then as I got older, I was just like, this is garbage. I remember learning about history and being like, really? The big guy just watched that happen and went, yeah, y'all deserve it. Y'all speak different languages.
3: I love it when a sports team like wins like the Super Bowl and,
2: yeah.
3: and like they thank God for,
2: oh, yeah.
3: right? You know, and then, and which is great, but okay, if you go into the losing dressing room, are they going to be saying,
2: oh,
3: you know,
2: praise be, we lost today. This is everything we wanted. This is what we've been working towards.
3: All year.
2: We asked and he answered. This is not our year. It will be the next one. Yeah. Maria Bamford actually has a really great bit that's all about how miracles are happening every day in parking stalls. And in retail purchases, because people will be like, if it's meant to be, it's meant to be. If I come back on Tuesday and that coat's still on the rack, I'm going to get it. Oh, it's still there. He heard. Like,
3: it's meant
2: right?
3: to be.
2: It's meant to be.
3: There's
2: so,
3: an ease to that.
2: There's
3: though.
2: An ease to
3: like,
2: that.
3: I can just not try to challenge myself or because it's all, there's
2: yeah.
3: a word for that. I'm just escaping me right now. But there's a fate, I guess,
2: yeah.
3: in a way. That it's just all God's plan. It's all there.
2: Yeah. I don't fault anyone for having any belief system they do. We utilize what we can to guide us through the day and simply get us through the night. Whatever creed you follow, whatever book you believe in, whatever entity it is that guides you in your life, I'm here for it. For me, the big question is, though, what action is it propelling you to? Is it propelling you to remove the rights from an individual, from collective groups of people? I think that's when I have an issue, because I don't agree with a lot of religions, the institutionalized organizational religion I do not believe in. But I'm not at MacKillop United Church. I am not at a temple. I am not at a synagogue on their days of worship protesting and actively trying to take away their right. And I think that's the thing that makes me the most disheartened, sad, is there's no common respect in that fashion. I'm not out there protesting. I'm not out there trying to remove the rights of individuals that I don't agree with, I don't align with. I respect and acknowledge that they have every right to move through this world just as I do. And better yet, I honor their right and will support their right to live their life as they see fit, and only wish that they could support me just the same.
3: I want to talk with you about trans growing up and youth and governments and rules and surgery and time limits, age appropriate, and when it's okay. It's this thing where people just assume that, well, yeah, you know, I want to be a woman today. I'm going to go down to the corner store and I'm just going to get that. You mentioned about growing up and at some stages not being fully comfortable or aware or a little indecisive at a certain age.
2: Yeah.
3: Now with the trans issues, where there's surgeries and physical alterations, talk with me about your views on that.
2: Well, I grew up where gay wasn't a word, trans wasn't a word, lesbian wasn't a word. And this is a conversation I've had with my parents. And for me, I was never adamant about being referred to as a boy or as a girl. I'd be out with my mom. We'd run into someone and they'd say, "Oh, aren't you a cute little girl?" And I just go, "Thank you. I am. Whatever." And

0: And I have noticed in recent years, I'm not assumed to be a woman. I'm assumed to be non-binary. And people ask me what my pronouns are. And especially younger generations, when I express, nah, dog, I'm a woman. And like always have been, I've never not been. I had more ease moving through the world at a younger age before we were talking more about trans identities and non-binary issues. Because it was just assumed to be a woman in that fashion. Which, on one hand, respect. It means people are considering those around them and trying to discern and asking what the preferred is. So I you could say I, as an individual, as a mask-presenting woman, have seen the other side of that coin, where you could say my identity has been diluted. But with that said, like 100% solidarity and respect, because that's the world I want to live in, where people are just a little bit more considerate and there's a little less assumptions about who you are, who you love, or how you identify, where we approach people with more curiosity and inquisitiveness as opposed to assumptions. There's times it's frustrated me that I have to state what my pronouns are now, and it's not just assumed before. But like I said, big picture thinking, I'm here for it. It means there's movement on a much broader scale. Now back to, you know, trans identity. It's up to the individual. For kids, it's up to their family and their healthcare practitioners. And that's it.
1: And you mentioned the 8-year-old, the 10-year-old, and they know without question that that's just who they are. And then yeah. There could be people in their 30s who really still don't really know.
0: There could be an 8-year-old who thinks they are because they've seen someone else gone through it and is going to now go on a journey exploring themselves. Now, will this be an emotional journey? Yes. Yes, it will be. But every child, and I think this is something we can reflect on back to our days as tiny versions of ourselves, we wanted to be adored. We wanted to be seen, we wanted to be heard, and we wanted to be valued. And I think, at least my perspective, I'm not a parent, so this is the biggest grain of salt, but I would want the best for my child. I want them to have a better deal than what I did. And if working with healthcare providers to try to provide them with answers to who they are, how they want to move through the world, I would do that. But that's me. But I think there's some nuance to that idea of identity, of label, of posturing and presenting ourselves to the world. It needs to be moldable and shiftable. I think we can't be rigid as people, as individual with what I'm changing and also perceiving other people as well. But yeah, some kids know. They know who they are. They know how they want to present to the world. They know how they should be. There's others who don't. Mm-hmm. They got to spend time figuring it out. It might be they never are gay. They never are trans. They're as straight as an arrow. But as kids, yeah, we mold, we shift. We occupy idioms from other people. We jump onto trends with other things. It's because it's become more commonplace. The language is there. And I want to live in a world where we're allowed to explore who we are. Knowing who I am today, if I had language, if I knew what I knew today when I was a younger age, would I be a different person? Maybe. Would have been easier? Probably. But I'm pretty stoked with who I am today. I love the experiences I've had to get here. I'm very thankful for the experiences I've had to get here. And I don't think I'd want to change that.
1: What would you say, though, to a person who doesn't have the supports, the family support you had growing up,
0: yeah,
1: and all of the other good things that have helped you be and grow into who you are today? Because a lot of people don't have that, and it's horrible. You know, someone who's really, really struggling badly, what would you say to someone in that situation?
0: Well, if we're that far down the path that we're not safe, I think that's a different ballgame. It's a tough road to walk. It's scary. It's a dark road. But I think the first thing I would express is you got to get help for that, first and foremost, that safety piece. Mm-hmm. If you're in an environment where you can't be yourself, where there's pushback, create that safety yourself. Get yourself the skills. Get the job. Get the money to get out.
1: Change that setting.
0: It's not going to be easy. You're still in a very bad

0: environment. Do what you need to do to get through there and get out. That would be my biggest piece of advice. We live in an online digital world. Connect with local organizations.
1: There are people and resources for
0: sure. There are people and resources for those things. If you are a youth, there are counselors within your school system you can speak to.
1: Wonderful.
0: Can't speak to everything, yeah. depending on what you want to share. But I think that's where the gift of language comes in. I think that's where the gift of AI and ChatGPT potentially comes in. How can I present this information to a counselor without outing myself, but nodding to the fact that I'm struggling at home? Because if I out myself, my counselor might out me to my parents, because that's the current state we live in.
1: Addictions, I guess we sort of touched on that a bit, and recovery. You know, the opioid crisis is unlike what we grew up with.
0: Yep.
1: Where if you experimented with something, it wouldn't kill you tonight like it can now. You deal with youth. You see a lot of that. What are your thoughts there?
0: We do what we need to do to cope. Life is long. Oh, it's beautiful. There's great things. I just took my dog for a walk today and got to watch the sunset. The sky was on fire. But it's also garbage. I mean, we see the headlines. We live in this current state of existence. We're not immune to it. The world is unkind. It treats us unfairly. And we need to do what we need to do to get through. I think it also speaks to the lack of mental health supports that exist across the spectrum. If I could get assistance with the traumatic things I've experienced, navigating those, moving through those, attempting to heal, would that prevent these coping skills that are not healthy and not conducive? We started this conversation with coping around, you know, addictions, substances. Addictions can be technology. Addictions can be emotions.
1: A lot of content of addiction.
0: Right? Addictions can be gambling. It can be Candy Crush, microtransactions on your cell phone screen. It can be people. The idea of addiction, I mean, you can get addicted to coffee. At the end of the day, everything is bad for you. Sun's great to grow food, but if you stand out there too long in the sun, you're going to get burnt, right?
1: Balance, yeah.
0: So balance, I think the addictions piece just speaks to the lack of supports we have with moving through really difficult things. Difficult things we experience at a young age, at an older age, big traumas, little traumas, repeated traumas, death by 1,000 paper cuts as opposed to a large blow. I've had difficult months where I've found myself coping with substances. And it's not easy to ask for help. It's not easy to realize you need help.
1: Mm-hmm. That's a key point.
0: The life we live is hard, will continue to be hard. And we got to do something to get through it.
1: And I think for people struggling out there who may be listening to this, and I hope that people who struggle reach out to this show. You know, you mentioned counselors, and not all counselors are a good match for individuals, but you can... I would still encourage people to seek out help because there are some amazing, wonderful people in the system. We tend to think negatively about the system, yet a lot of these people, they really do care deeply. And if they're not the right fit, they can suggest someone else. And to ask someone to see someone else, even formally or informally, I think is a helpful thing to communicate.
0: Yep.
1: Explore options if you can, which is easy to say.
0: Mm-hmm.
1: On the other hand, I guess some of, you know, the access to information and technology and so on can use that in your favor if you can.
0: Yeah, telehealth is one of the great advancements we've had through these COVID years. If we went through COVID in 2010 instead of 2020, I can't imagine where we'd be today. Mm-hmm. Video calling, you know, cloud drives, we weren't there yet at that point. But I mean, in regards to mental health services, I think it's important if you are seeking mental health support, whether that's for addictions, whether that's to talk about your toxic family that you don't want to come out to, whether it's having to navigate moving through the world as a queer person, I think one thing that also is important is having that shared value. If you're doing private counseling and you're paying someone out of your pocket, yeah, I kind of want a counselor that feels I deserve to exist as a queer person. I don't have to pay someone who doesn't believe I should have rights, but will take my money. I don't necessarily have to do that.
1: Shouldn't last long.
0: No.
1: Move on to someone else.
0: Move on to someone else. So I think that's the important thing to consider. You know, if you have the financial stimulus, if you have the economic viability to be able to do private counseling for yourself, if that is available, yeah, choose someone that's a good fit for you. You don't have to suffer with someone that doesn't believe you should have the rights that you do.
1: But I think a lot of the people don't have those financial resources at all. And even for them, they can seek other people as help and other sources of help.
0: If you're a student in post-secondary, I'd encourage you to connect with your local Pride Lounge, Pride Club. Even for those of you that identify as women, connecting with women resource centers. They usually offer peer counseling, free counseling, especially in post-secondary. If there is a counseling program, you might find students in the lounge who have some, they're not counselors, but they're on their way.
1: Small C counselors.
0: They're small C counselors, right? Peer counseling is a thing. There's lots of support groups available. That also includes parents. If you have a child who is out and this is new to you, it is shaking a foundation for you that you didn't anticipate. There's a reason we have those support groups. They exist. And you can access them. It might not be on the boots in your community. It might be via, you know, a monthly meeting on Zoom with others. But nonetheless, community. We talked earlier about how community is important, about how religion, organized religion is a way that gets us that community. But you can find that as a queer person, as an ally as well. And we know there's a community with addictions too. Alcoholics Anonymous, Narcotics Anonymous. We also have Al-Anon, which is, you know, for folks who are supporting those that are going through addictions. So addictions doesn't touch just the individual's life. And it's the human condition. It's one of the longest known things we've dealt with. We just now actually have the common language to be able to identify it from a younger age.
1: Well, Adriana, I want to thank you so much for sharing your knowledge, your lived experience, your perspectives here on the No Boy Radio Show. I want to thank Matthew as our audio support person, audio engineer, and of course, Friendly, the Newfoundland dog, who has been busy on the floor there, drooling a little bit, but that's okay because that's what she does.
0: Thanks for having me, Derek. And thanks to CKXU for making me the woman I am today.
1: Okay, at the end here of the No Boy Radio Show today, to take us out, we've got the track Be Yourself, a theme from Adriana, special song from Mika, transitioning who I met in Japan and showed me this song. It's by Audioslave, key part of the Seattle alt-indie grunge scene, Nirvana, all that. Lead singer Chris Cornell, three-time Grammy Award winner, Rock and Roll Hall of Fame. So this is from the 05 Out of Exile album. Shout out also to Evelyn Jess and Let It Be. Okay, so thanks Adriana, thanks Matthew, thanks CKXU. Catch you next time right here on No Boy. This is Be Yourself.

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I'm Jan Hall. All the best in folk roots, Americana, singer-songwriters and blues, and artist interviews. On Folk Roots Radio, we're all about the music and the people that make it. Now, on this edition, there are no interviews because it's another All Music Hour, as we go all about the music on Folk Roots Radio. Lots of great new music coming up, much from people who are new on our radar, including this song. 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

Welcome back to Folk Roots Radio. We started off the hour with Australian singer-songwriter Larissa Tandy with One Request from her new Jim Bryson-produced album, The Grip. And previously, I think Jim Bryson's produced albums for both Sarah Harmer and Kathleen Edwards, and this looks like it's another great album. We followed that with Harpeth Rising with their version of the David Greenberg song I Did Not Make the World from their sophomore release that really takes a look at the political situation, particularly in the US at this time, Against All Tides. And finally, Boston singer-songwriter Alice Howe with a song entitled Nothing But You, and it's a song all about her late father, and that's from her new EP, You've Been Away So Long. And in the background, it's Edinburgh band Tianic, who love pushing the boundaries of Cayley music, with a tune entitled Bass Drone from their album Energized. Next up, this is Merlin Snyder stepping back into nature to find himself on Cold Rain from his new album, One Light, Many Windows. 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
2: That's the beautiful tenor voice of singer-songwriter and member of Brother Sun, Joe Jenks, wrapping up a set that's mostly about rain with a song entitled Let It Rain from his latest album, Poets, Philosophers, Workers and Wanderers. And that song also features guest vocals from Edie Carey and an accompaniment from Harpeth Rising, who we also heard from earlier in the hour. We also heard from Colorado's The Two Tracks with Rain Day from their album Postcard Town. Coming up, we're off to northern Saskatchewan for Roots Trio, In With The Old, and their fusion of folk, classic country, and bluegrass with a distinctive 60s vibe on the playful title track from their album, My Mother's Couch. 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

Father, have you heard? Have you heard about the world coming to an end? Lord, a mighty end. Father, have you heard? Have you heard about the world coming to an end? Lord, a mighty end. All of the saved will rise to fly to meet Jesus in the sky. Father, have you heard? Have you heard about

on the roots and traditional scene. And we've included a couple of tracks recorded live at the Bardo Arts Center at Western Carolina University in Cullowhee, North Carolina. We just heard from Josh Goforth, Tim Surrett, and David Holt with Sitting on Top of the World. And before that, Rhiannon Giddens with Dirk Powell and Jason Cypher with Shake Sugaree. And we also heard from Doyle Lawson and Quicksilver with Brother Have You Heard. And all those tracks are on the new album, Tunes from David Holt's State of Music Volume 2. Great introduction to some fabulous artists, definitely worth checking out. Next up, we have another track from the excellent 2017 Tim Grimm album, A Stranger in This Time. And this song's called So Strong. You're listening to Folk Roots Radio, and I'm Jan Hall.

That's former lead vocalist of The Brakemen, Lee Watson, channeling early 70s Neil Young with The Wild from his self-titled solo album. And that's all we have time for in this edition of Folk Roots Radio. We're wrapping the hour with breakout Americana artist Rachel Baiman and the feel-good anthem Let Them Go to Heaven from her new album Shame. 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And I think there's well over 200 on there now. 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

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I'm Ivan Emke, and I'm hoping that you'll join me for the second season of Fit to Eat, the Newfoundland Labrador Farm and Food Show. 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